0: Headline: Chicago's top federal prosecutor is arguing it's unnecessary to appoint an outside lawyer to probe for misconduct in the tainted Broadview 6 case. That case collapsed in May when a federal judge found a longtime prosecutor had mishandled the grand jury. 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
3: In Los Angeles, I'm Kai Rizdahl. Thursday, today, 6 August. Good as it always is to have you along, everybody. At the risk of adding to your war-induced economic news whiplash, it seems reports that the Strait of Hormuz is going to open any day now and that a lasting ceasefire is at hand were a bit premature. Not a new development, I know, but market reactions were predictable. Stocks down, oil up, which gets me to this. Oil is the global commodity. Traded globally, bought, sold globally. So it is of note that Politico is reporting that the American oil industry has approached the White House trying to prevent a rumored oil export ban. Marketplace's Elizabeth Trovall gets us going.
4: The U.S. has already lived its oil export ban era. It started during the last global energy shock. Dan Pickering is with Pickering Energy Partners.
5: Coming out of the Arab oil embargo, I think the view was all the U.S. resources need to stay in the U.S.
4: It was a very different time for U.S. oil. Production was down and imports were up, says Rice University's Ken Medlock.
6: The fact that an export ban was put in place, it really didn't have much of an impact at all.
4: Fast forward to the 2010s, fracking unleashed enormous and rapid production growth in the U.S. The export ban was lifted in 2015.
6: It actually opened a much larger market up to domestic producers of oil, who you're going to sell to, who you're going to buy from, all of that increases. And that improves the commercial case for continued expansion of the industry.
4: That helped America get to the oil dominance it enjoys today as we face another global oil crisis and higher gas prices. Jason Bordoff is with Columbia University.
7: There's political pressure for politicians to do whatever they can to help consumers or even look like they're trying to help consumers, whether the tools are effective or not.
4: He says a new export ban, especially one that also bans fuel exports, would cause more harm than good.
7: You would worsen the economics of domestic refineries. You'd worsen the economics of domestic oil production.
4: At first, consumers would benefit, says Ryan Kellogg with University of Chicago.
8: Okay, prices are great. Consumers celebrate and start driving around. But that's just not going to last very long.
4: There would eventually be even less oil and fuel. So prices would come right back up. I'm Elizabeth Trovall for Marketplace.
3: Wall Street today, like I said, stocks down, oil up. Details, numbers, when we get there.

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1: All right, we got to go. Way too much of me talking today. Not enough time in this program. Andy Corbin, Mika Ellison, Maria Hollenhorst, Sarah Leeson, Sean McHenry, and Sophia Terenzio are the daily production team. Will Story is the supervising senior producer. And I'm Kai Rizdahl. We will see you tomorrow, everybody. This is APN.
2: This also means that when you're in the grocery store looking at pre-washed bags of lettuce, they're probably at an even greater risk than the whole heads of lettuce. 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
3: I'm Michael Barbaro. 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
5: 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Secretary of State Alexei Janulius enters the mayor's race. Before CPS students head back to school, what's up with the budget? 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
6: This is Fresh Air. I'm Terry Gross. Let's get back to my interview with Claire Vey Watkins. Her new novel, Yellow Pine, is about a woman, Rose, approaching the age of 40, who, like Watkins, lives in the Mojave Desert. Rose joins a group of people, misfits, weirdos, protesting an energy company's giant solar project, wreaking havoc on the desert ecosystem. Rose has also chosen to live in the desert while her ex-husband actually moves to Philadelphia to accept a better job. And after they agree their daughter would be better off in a Philly preschool, their daughter moves to Philly too. A painful separation for Rose, but not quite painful enough for Rose to move too. When the novel begins, Rose is working for an environmental group that she considers part. A painful separation for Rose, but not quite painful enough for Rose to move too. When the novel begins, Rose is working for an environmental

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1: And you're listening to Morning Edition on 91.5 WBEZ. And just a note, did you know Chicago has a professional women's softball league, the Chicago Bandits? They came in second in the entire league this year. They lost to the Utah Talons in the championship game and the championship series, but good for them. Yay. Okay, looking at traffic, just a few slowdowns out there. Just a little slow on the inbound Kennedy Canfield to Harlem. Outbound Kennedy or slow Monroe to Ontario. Also, Nagel to Harlem and River Road to Mannheim. Eisenhower, you're a bit slow. St. Charles to the Tri-State inbound. Outbound, Ike, you are slow from Des Plaines to First Avenue and then the Tri-State Tollway to St. Charles. Dusable Lakeshore Drive northbound is slow from Bryn Mawr to Hollywood. Sunny skies and a high of 84. Right now you're at 65 degrees. There is some dense fog in the outlying suburbs this morning. Partly cloudy and a 30% chance for showers and thunderstorms tonight.
2: Live from NPR News in Washington, I'm Dave Mattingly. Another Republican senator is pledging to vote against President Trump's nomination of Todd Blanche to be Attorney General. Like Susan Collins of Maine, Lisa Murkowski of Alaska says she too will vote against Blanche's nomination when it comes before the full Senate. Murkowski says she's concerned the president's anti-weaponization fund could still proceed despite Blanche's order rescinding it. The Department of Veterans Affairs is studying the effects of a GLP-1 drug on alcoholism. NPR's Quill Lawrence says the drug known for reducing food cravings may do the same with alcohol.
3: The VA has always been a major driver of medical research, and this study will recruit veterans from 18 VA health facilities nationwide. 600 vets with moderate or severe alcohol use disorder will be monitored to see if GLP-1 injections reduce cravings better than a placebo. These drugs were designed to treat diabetes, but are now widely used for weight loss. Alcohol-related deaths in the U.S. have doubled in the past 20 years. While safe and effective medicine to treat alcohol and drug addiction has been available since the 1980s, NPR has reported that health professionals often do not prescribe them, possibly because of stigma and fear associated with addicts. The VA says more than 400,000 veterans nationwide are diagnosed with alcohol use disorder. Quill Lawrence, NPR News.
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1: 6:31. I'm Lisa Labas. You're listening to WBEZ. Good morning. The Austin Green Line station on Chicago's west side is reopening today. The Chicago Transit Authority will be cutting a ribbon on that renovated station alongside Illinois Governor J.B. Pritzker and Chicago Mayor Brandon Johnson. The station is now fully accessible. It includes an elevator that connects to the platform above, in addition to a new ADA accessible ramp. The project is part of the CTA All Stations Accessibility Program. John DeMore, believed to be the oldest living former Chicago Bears player, has died. DeMore grew up in West Suburban Riverside. He was an offensive lineman for the team in 1957 and 1959. An ankle injury prompted him to retire in 1959. The Sun-Times says DeMore was a lifelong Bears fan. He was 92 years old. Visitation is scheduled for August 19th at Convoy Westchester Funeral Home in West Suburban Westchester. And then a service is at the same location on August 20th. A deluge of 90,000 rubber ducks poured out of a truck and into the Chicago River. They bobbed along a stretch of the river in the annual Ducky Derby. The Derby raises thousands of dollars this year for the Special Olympics of Illinois. The truck that dumped the ducks yesterday from one side of a half-raised bridge. After forming a yellow pool in the river, the ducks floated for about 15 minutes before a winner and runner-up were plucked from the water. This is WBEZ.
4: Boythrob is an unconventional boy band. One member has not been able to physically join his bandmates in the U.S. The very online boy bands campaign for a visa. On All Things Considered, from NPR News.
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1: Coming up on Morning Edition, you're going to meet the parents of Lollapalooza, parents who bring their kids, enjoy the fest together. You'll hear from some in about 10 minutes. It's 6:33, 65 degrees right now. We're headed up to a warm 84. It's going to be a little bit humid today. And then tonight, 69 degrees for the low, 30% chance for showers and thunderstorms. Sunshine and 83 on Saturday, and a very good chance you're going to see some rain on Sunday and Monday. It's 6:34. 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
6: It's Morning Edition from NPR News. I'm Leila Fadel in Washington, D.C.
7: And I'm A. Martinez in Culver City, California. The Labor Department will give us an update on employment later this morning. Right now, the jobs market appears to be in kind of a holding pattern. Companies are not cutting a lot of jobs. They haven't been adding a ton of workers either. And people who have jobs are reluctant to give them up. And that means fewer opportunities for people trying to find work. NPR Scott Horsley will be reading the jobs report as soon as it's out. Scott, what are you going to be looking for?
8: Number one, I'm going to be looking at what the pace of hiring looked like in July. We had a few months this spring when it looked as though hiring was really picking up steam. Employers added about 160,000 jobs a month on average in March, April, and May, which is better than they were doing a year ago. But then there was a big slowdown in June with only about 57,000 jobs added. Right now, forecasters are guessing the July number will be better than June, but not as strong as those earlier spring months. Daniel Zhao, who's with the chief economist at the job search website Glassdoor, says economists might look at this job market as stable, but to a lot of workers, it just feels stale.
9: We are increasingly hearing from workers that they're anxious about their job security and they're frustrated by the fact that they are stuck in roles that are not necessarily good for them. And that's on top of workers who are not in a job right now and feel frozen out of the job market.
8: Zhao says Glassdoor's employee confidence index fell to a record low last month.
7: And what does it tell us that the unemployment rate is also really low?
8: Yeah, unemployment in June was just 4.2%, which is very low by historical standards. Every week, we look at the number of people who are applying for the first time for unemployment benefits, which indicates how many people are losing jobs. And those numbers have remained quite low and stable. The Challenger Gray and Christmas firm, which tracks layoff announcements, says those fell to a two-year low last month. Andy Challenger says while companies are cautious about adding workers to their payrolls in the current environment, they're also wary about handing out pink slips since they remember the very...
7: They're also wary about handing out pink slips since...

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1: You are listening to Morning Edition on 91.5 WBEZ. I'm Lisa Labas. Claire Lane is out today. Happy Friday to you. Coming up, the Trump administration proposing new standards for Head Start, the nation's early education program for low-income children. States would have a lot more control. Advocates are concerned. You'll hear more about it. Also, President Trump announcing a breakthrough on the Gaza peace plan. Logistics are daunting, and we'll get into those in about 8 minutes. Let's look at traffic. It's been pretty quiet out there on the roads. Eden's outbound, you're a little bit slow, starting at Foster. And my traffic information just left me. There it is. Kennedy inbound, you're slow. Cumberland to Lawrence. Outbound Kennedy slow, Central to Harlem. Eisenhower inbound, you're a little bit stuck. First Avenue to Sacramento. Outbound is slow, Central to Des Plaines. Also St. Charles to North. I-55 northbound, you're slow from the from Route 53 to the Veterans Memorial Tollway. Inbound Stevenson slows down Central to Kedzie and Ashland to the Dan Ryan. You've got slow traffic on that ramp to the inbound Dan Ryan. Bishop Ford inbound slowing Cottage Grove to the Dan Ryan Expressway. Tight spot as usual on northbound Usaba Lakeshore Drive, Bryn Mawr to Hollywood. It is 6:43. 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
2: I'm Deborah Becker. Across the country, police departments are increasingly using AI-powered flock cameras to fight crime. The cameras track and record license plates and put them into a database. It means police can place suspects at crime scenes, but some officers are misusing the technology. That's next time on Here and Now.
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1: In the headlines, a vegetable oil plant on Chicago's south side is being sued by the city and state because of foul odors. Residents who live near the Pullman Innovations plant and city inspectors compare the smell to corpses, dead fish, and feces. The lawsuit was filed yesterday by Illinois Attorney General Kwame Raoul in the city, and it accuses the company of allowing excessive odors, causing illegal air pollution, building an unpermitted natural gas boiler, among other things.
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1: 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Lollapalooza last weekend brought thousands of people to Grant Park in Chicago, and amid the headliners and packed crowds, another group was making its way through the festival. Parents. WBEZ's Summer Van Benton spoke with a few festival goers about raising the next generation of live music lovers.
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6: 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So you go, then I go. You can stand outside my door, and if somebody comes, scream, and if they try to touch you, punch them.
5: Ellen Smith is teaching her son, Hunter, the recipe for an amazing Lolla experience.
7: All the little secrets that sometimes your friends maybe don't know yet. Ooh. Yeah.
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7: I'm like, get all the free merch.
5: Or wiggling your way to the front row of your favorite artist set.
7: Like, don't be afraid to just kind of get up to the front and just like really live in the moment.
5: And Beth Hagen is trying to put her daughter Margot onto the classics.
8: I'm gonna drag her to Smashing Pumpkins.
5: Lollapalooza has the reputation for being a festival for teens. Large crowds, drinking. But the parents of Lolla know that it's also a family affair. Disco's parents, Clark and his girlfriend, Sarah Shromick, have been going to the festival every year for more than a decade. When they had Disco, they decided parenthood wouldn't end the tradition, it would simply change it. They started with Kidzapalooza, the festival's family area with kid-friendly music and activities.
6: You know, he was 8 months old at the time, and, you know, they had the Kidzapalooza, and it was just a good experience to kind of get him indoctrinated into something that we love doing.
5: They bring the stroller, noise-canceling headphones, and an exit plan if Disco is ready to go. For now, Clark sees himself as his 4-year-old's bodyguard. And as a black boy with long curly hair, he wants to teach his son how to move through this world.
6: You shouldn't be intimidated by the space. You know, people will move for you, or maybe they won't. But you just got to know how to command your space.
5: Some families at Lawler are just starting their festival traditions. I met the Smiths near the Buckingham Fountain. It was their first time at the festival. Mom Ellen, dad, and 16-year-old Hunter.
7: Oh my gosh, really excited to see Zara Larsson, Charlie XCX. Kind of want to see Youngblood too, but I'm not really allowed to say that, I don't think.
5: Smith brought Hunter to Lollapalooza to expose him to live music and to teach him the ropes.
9: We went to Julia Wolf. That was really good. We're kind of like close to the front. We're like in the middle.
8: How was that? Did you lead the way? Did mom lead the way? Dad?
9: My mom did.
5: Of course. It doesn't always feel cool to be at a festival with mom and dad.
9: It's a little embarrassing sometimes, but it's been fine mostly.
5: For Hagen, the Smashing Pumpkins fan, coming to Lollapalooza has become a nostalgic family tradition with her daughter, Margo.
8: She's been coming since she was a baby.
5: And Hagen sees the festival as part of raising a Chicago kid.
8: Being a city kid and stuff, like, it's definitely good for learning, like, awareness, talking through, like, what do we do if we get separated? And, you know, just stuff that's, like, life lesson-y things.
5: And her 10-year-old daughter, Margo, appreciates all the free game.
10: She's, like, protective in a good way, and she like makes sure I'm safe, but she's also like really chill and we like the same music and she's just like cool.
8: I want to like save that because like in a year or two that's not going to be what she's gonna be like. Can you drop me off? I don't want to be seen near you at all.
5: For many parents, Lollapalooza isn't just about introducing their kids to music. It's about helping their kids discover themselves.
6: He wants to color his hair and put the pink spray paint in it. Go for it, dude. I don't care what you do. I just want you to be comfortable in your own skin. And I think music festivals are great places for that.
5: And creating new, sometimes unconventional, family traditions. Summer Van Benton, WBEZ News.

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1: 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I'm Lisa Labas. Claire Lane is away today. Coming up, women's professional baseball has arrived. Its season started last weekend. We're going to talk about the economics of women's sports in about 10 minutes on the Marketplace Morning Report.

0: At traffic, it's been a pretty easy moving day today. Not too many incidents to talk about. Slowest right now seems to be the inbound Stevenson. You're a little bit slow from Central to Kedzie. DeSable Lakeshore Drive northbound is slow from Bryn Mawr to Hollywood. And eastbound Jane Addams Tollway, you're slow from Meacham to Route 53, the I-290 ramp to the inbound Ike. And there's still some closures in Grant Park. Jackson and Balbo both closed between Columbus and DeSable Lakeshore Drive. This is for Lollapalooza cleanup from last weekend. Jackson is expected to reopen sometime Saturday, and that will be followed by Balbo reopening sometime on Sunday. 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
1: 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Secretary of State Alexi Giannoulias enters the mayor's race. Before CPS students head back to school, what's up with the budget? 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
0: 67 degrees. We're headed to a high of 84 today. We did see a little bit of dense fog in some outlying areas this morning. It's going to be muggy today. 745 WBEZ.
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7: This is Morning Edition from NPR News. I'm Leila Fadel.
8: And I'm A. Martinez. It's been a month since Nolan Wells was found dead on an island just off the Mississippi coast. The 18-year-old and some friends went out for Independence Day. Wells was the only one who did not make it back, and he was the only one who was black. His body was found 2 days later on the island. A criminal investigation has been underway for several weeks. Elise Gregg with Mississippi Public Broadcasting and the Gulf States Newsroom is following this. Elise, so where does the investigation stand?
9: Good morning. So the official investigation itself is still largely under wraps, but no suspects have been arrested in the case. But in the meantime, federal authorities have arrested several people who are not Mississippi residents for allegedly making violent threats on social media and through harassing phone calls towards witnesses. Remember, this case has just ignited a lot of tension and speculation about what happened and why. Reading through the unsealed complaints, it appears like these are all separate incidents. An Illinois man allegedly making death threats to multiple people, an Ohio woman allegedly made similar calls to a George County clerk's office and also called in bomb threats to that office and the Jackson County Sheriff's Office. A California man who has been indicted allegedly made violent threats on social media to Ashley Cole, a local judge and the mother of one of Wells's friends.
8: Wow. Now, okay, so none of these arrests, though, are directly related to what may have happened to Nolan Wells. But do we know anything more about the day he went missing?
9: Yeah, so there is a new report by the United Cajun Navy analyzing video, GPS data, and social media posts of that day. The Cajun Navy is a volunteer emergency response group that helped in the initial search for Wells. The report puts together a lot of photos and information from Horn Island on July 4th, but unfortunately, there's still a lot of missing critical information, like when Wells was definitively last seen and his movements after the boat he came on left around 4:30 that day. Here's the group's vice president, Brian Trasher.
10: This is not an investigative report by any means. This is a compilation of data that we received that we put into a format that we hope will be helpful to somebody.
9: And he adds that this report is not by any means a, quote, smoking gun.
8: Okay. Now, any idea when we may hear from officials about what they found?
9: No, not really. I've been checking in with the sheriff and the DA's office, but all they'll say is that they'll reach out when they have updates. We're all in a sort of holding pattern. USA Today did quote a spokesperson for the State Department of Public Safety late last month that the state autopsy is complete, but that's about all we know. Here's Jackson County DA Angel Myers McIlrath in a video statement from about 2 weeks ago.
11: Our restraint in communicating facts and evidence is not an effort to keep the truth from the public. It is an effort to protect the integrity of this investigation and the grand jury proceeding.
9: Now, she's indicated that investigation results will go to a grand jury, but we don't know if they've been shared and when a grand jury would convene.
8: You mentioned the tension earlier. I mean, how have people been dealing with the lack of updates, lack of information?
9: There's a lot of frustration. The case itself already has so many missing pieces, and a lot of people feel like there's something that law enforcement could be doing to provide the public with more of an update. This lack of information is just compounded by continued misinformation online. Some of that social media commentary is sparking new legal action, with one Ocean Springs family issuing a cease and desist letter to a Louisiana social media influencer. She was making posts implying their son was involved in Wells' death.
8: All right, that's Elise Gregg with Mississippi Public Broadcasting and the Gulf States Newsroom. Elise, thanks.
9: You're welcome.
8: This is Morning Edition from NPR News. Our theme music is inspired by BJ Lederman. I'm Amy Martinez.
7: And I'm Leila Fadig.
0: I'm Lisa Lavis. Claire Lane is away today. 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Coming up, Iran revealing some details of an agreement to reopen the Strait of Hormuz. We'll talk more about that. There's a lot of questions that still remain. Also, Republican Senator Mitch McConnell of Kentucky said he was discharged from his rehabilitation center more than 50 days after hospitalization. We'll get an update in 20 minutes. It's 7:50. 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Details are at viattheglen.com. V is an equal housing opportunity community. Some stories we're watching today. The Austin Green Line on Chicago's west side is reopening today. The CTA is cutting the ribbon on that renovated station. It's now fully accessible. It has an elevator that connects to the platform above, in addition to a new ADA accessible ramp. John DeMore, believed to be the oldest living former Chicago Bears player, has died. DeMore grew up in West Suburban Riverside. He was an offensive lineman for the team in 1957 and 1959. The Sun-Times says he was a lifelong Bears fan. He was 92 years old. And a vegetable oil plant on Chicago's south side is being sued by the city and state because of foul odors. Residents who live near the Pullman Innovations plant and city inspectors are comparing the smell to corpses, dead fish, and feces. The lawsuit was filed yesterday by Illinois Attorney General Kwame Raoul, accusing the company of allowing excessive odors, among other things. It is 7:51. It's going to be a little humid today, 67 going up to 84. This is WBEZ.
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14: From Marketplace in New York, I'm Kimberly Adams. The jobs report for July is out from the Bureau of Labor Statistics. We lost 23,000 jobs compared to June. The unemployment rate is now 4.1%. Joining us now live to add context to the report is Julia Coronado, founder and president of Macro Policy Perspectives. Good morning, Julia.
15: Good morning.
14: Analysts were expecting something like 80,000 plus jobs to be created last month, but instead we got losses. Why is that?
15: Well, we had one sector in particular that was the culprit here. Local governments shed 57,000 workers. But this is a time of year when we see a lot of contract rollover associated with the school year. So that might bounce back in August, and we should sort of take that with a grain of salt.
14: The unemployment rate was down just a touch to 4.1%. But how did the rate fall at the same time we were losing jobs?
15: Yes, that's an excellent question. And the answer is that people continue to leave the labor force. We have an accelerated retirement trend amongst baby boomers, and that means there's no labor supply. Nobody's looking for a job. We're actually net shrinking the labor force. So you can see both job losses and a lower unemployment rate.
14: Julia Coronado, founder and president of Macro Policy Perspectives. Thank you so much, Julia.
15: My pleasure.
14: Let's look at the numbers. Markets are up, reacting to those jobs numbers. Dow, S&P, and NASDAQ futures are up in the 0.3% to 1.1% range, with the Dow future up 181 points. The 10-year Treasury yield is down at 4.61%.

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1: You are listening to Morning Edition on 91.5 WBEZ. I'm Lisa Lavis. Still to come on the program, the Trump administration proposing some new standards for Head Start, the nation's early education program for low-income children. We'll dig into that. Also, the Trump administration announcing a breakthrough on the Gaza peace plan last week, although logistics are still daunting. We'll talk about it next. Looking at traffic, things moving pretty well overall. Not too many slow spots. Eisenhower inbound, you're slow. St. Charles to the Tri-State Tollway, then Central to Racine. Outbound Ike is slow from Austin to First. Inbound Kennedy, you're slow. Canfield to Lawrence, and then North Avenue to Lake Street. The express lanes inbound are slow

0: from North to Augusta. Outbound Kennedy is slow, Montrose to Sayre. Dan Ryan inbound, you're slow 79th to 71st. The local lanes on the inbound side slow Pershing to Roosevelt. And the express lanes northbound slow 35th to the Stevenson. It's 8:43.
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0: 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Sports, the Cubs beat Toronto 3-2 in extra innings, and they play the Royals in Kansas City tonight. The White Sox. It was a tough one yesterday. It was a back-and-forth game, but the Boston Red Sox came from behind to beat the White Sox yesterday 13-12 in 13 innings. White Sox hosting Cleveland tonight. Sky hosting Indiana Fever tomorrow afternoon, and tomorrow's game is the second meeting of the season between those two teams. And in League's Cup group stage, the Fire beat Necoxa.
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0: 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Well, Lollapalooza last weekend brought thousands of people to Grant Park on Chicago's lakefront. And amid the headliners and packed crowds, another group made its way through the festival, parents. WBEZ's Summer Van Benton spoke with some festival goers who are raising the next generation of live music lovers.
3: Michael Clark is teaching his son Disco Shrammett Clark survival skills.
4: Earlier, I had to take him to the restroom. And I told him, point blank, like, we're both not going to fit in this porta potty. So you go, then I go. You can stand outside my door. And if somebody comes, scream. And if they try to touch you, punch them.
3: Ellen Smith is teaching her son, Hunter, the recipe for an amazing Lala experience.
5: All the little secrets that sometimes your friends maybe don't know yet. Ooh. Yeah.
3: Like hitting the fan experiences near Buckingham Fountain.
5: I'm like, get all the free merch.
3: Or wiggling your way to the front row of your favorite artist set.
5: Like, don't be afraid to just kind of get up to the front and just like really live in the moment.
3: And Beth Hagen is trying to put her daughter Margot onto the classics.
6: I'm gonna drag her to Smashing Pumpkins.
3: Lollapalooza has the reputation for being a festival for teens. Large crowds, drinking. But the parents of Lala know that it's also a family affair. Disco's parents, Clark and his girlfriend, Sarah Shrammick, have been going to the festival every year for more than a decade. When they had Disco, they decided parenthood wouldn't end the tradition, it would simply change it. They started with Kidzapalooza, the festival's family area with kid-friendly music and activities.
4: You know, he was 8 months old at the time, and, you know, they had the Kidzapalooza, and it was just a good experience to kind of get him indoctrinated into something that we love doing.
3: They bring the stroller, noise-canceling headphones, and an exit plan if Disco is ready to go. For now, Clark sees himself as his four-year-old's bodyguard. And as a black boy with long, curly hair, he wants to teach his son how to move through this world.
4: You shouldn't be intimidated by the space. You know, people will move for you, or maybe they won't. But you just got to know how to command your space.
3: Some families at Lala are just starting their festival traditions. I met the Smiths near the Buckingham Fountain. It was their first time at the festival. Mom Ellen, dad, and 16-year-old Hunter.
5: Oh my gosh, really excited to see Zara Larsson, Charlie XCX. Kind of want to see Youngblood too, but I'm not really allowed to say that, I don't think.
3: Smith brought Hunter to Lollapalooza to expose him to live music and to teach him the ropes.
7: We went to Julia Wolf. That was really good. We're kind of like close to the front. We're like in the middle.
8: How was that? Did you lead the way? Did mom lead the way? Dad?
7: My mom did.
9: Of course. It doesn't always feel cool to be at a festival with mom and dad.
7: It's a little embarrassing sometimes, but it's been fine mostly.
9: For Hagen, the Smashing Pumpkins fan, coming to Lollapalooza has become a nostalgic family tradition with her daughter, Margo.
6: She's been coming since she was a baby.
9: And Hagen sees the festival as part of raising a Chicago kid.
6: Being a city kid and stuff, like, it's definitely good for learning, like, awareness, talking through, like, what do we do if we get separated? And, you know, just stuff that's, like, life lesson-y things.
9: And her 10-year-old daughter, Margo, appreciates all the free game.
10: She's, like, protective in a good way. And she, like, makes sure I'm safe, but she's also, like, really chill, and we like the same music, and she's just, like, cool.
6: I want to, like, save that, because, like, in a year or two, that's not going to be what she's going to be like. Can you drop me off? I don't want to be seen near you at all.
9: For many parents, Lollapalooza isn't just about introducing their kids to music. It's about helping their kids discover themselves.
4: He wants to color his hair and put the pink spray paint in it. Go for it, dude. I don't care what you do. I just want you to be comfortable in your own skin. And I think music festivals are great places for that.
9: And creating new, sometimes unconventional, family traditions. Summer Van Benton, WBEZ News.

0: This is Morning Edition from NPR News. I'm Leila Fadel.
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2: 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Get ready. We've got In the Loop coming up next. 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We are going over the biggest news stories of the week. 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More information at griffinmsi.org.
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4: This is In the Loop, coming to you live from WBEZ. It's Friday, and there's a lot to catch you up on in our weekly news recap. The race for Chicago mayor is getting more crowded and more interesting. After perhaps the worst-kept secret, Illinois Secretary of State Alexi Janulius is officially in with some big labor backing. Chicago Public Schools approved a $10 billion budget, but part of the math depends on more money coming from Springfield. What happens if the state doesn't come through? Speaking of Springfield, Governor Pritzker signed new laws giving Illinois regulators more power to review your homeowners' and auto insurance rate hikes. Could there be financial relief on the way? Plus, Chicago police supervisors are making a push to unionize, and we're gearing up for the annual Bud Billiken Parade this weekend, celebrating Black heritage and Chicago Southside. We'll get to those stories and much more with our panel. I'm Sasha Ann Simons. Hang tight. In the Loop is up after this news from NPR.
5: Live from NPR News in Washington, I'm Windsor Johnston. President Trump's pick for attorney general is facing a new challenge after a key Republican senator said she'll oppose confirming him. NPR's Barbara Sprunt reports Alaska Senator Lisa Murkowski says she plans to vote no on the nomination of Todd Blanche.
6: Blanche has been serving as acting attorney general since April. His confirmation is a top priority for the president and the Republican-controlled Senate. In a statement, Senator Murkowski said the country needs an attorney general who will, quote, check the worst impulses of the administration. She said she does not have confidence Blanche can do that. All Democrats are expected to vote against the nomination, and Republicans have an even narrower path given Senator Mitch McConnell's absence. The confirmation now comes down to Senator Bill Cassidy of Louisiana, who's been increasingly critical of the administration since losing his reelection campaign to a challenger endorsed by President Trump. Barbara Sprunt, NPR News, Washington.
5: Stocks on Wall Street opened higher this morning after a disappointing jobs report. NPR's Scott Horsley reports the Dow rose just over 100 points in early trading.
7: A downbeat report from the Labor Department shows U.S. employers cut 23,000 jobs last month. Job gains for May and June were also revised down by a total of more than 100,000 jobs. Restaurants and retailers cut jobs in July, and so did public schools. Healthcare continues to add workers, but at a slower pace than earlier this year. The softening job market complicates the work of the Federal Reserve, which is also battling stubborn inflation. Investors had thought the Fed was likely to raise interest rates next month, but that's less certain if the job market appears to be on shaky ground. People who have jobs saw average wage gains of 3.2% over the last 12 months. That's probably not enough to keep pace with rising prices. Scott Horsley, NPR News, Washington.
5: Prosecutors have filed 5 counts of arson against the man suspected of starting wildfires in Spokane, Washington. Paige Browning from member station KUOW reports.
8: Aaron Farinacci is accused of starting this week's Old Trails fire in Spokane, which has destroyed hundreds of structures, including homes. The 4 additional arson charges stem from recorded interviews Farinacci had with detectives, in which he revealed he started more fires or explosions in both July and August of 2025 and this year. Prosecutors argue his actions were manifestly dangerous to human life, including to firefighters, and involves major economic loss. A Spokane County judge has now increased his bail to $2 million based on the suspect's significant risk to community safety and potential for violence. The judge also ordered Farinacci to undergo a competency evaluation, which delays the timeline for him to enter a plea. For NPR News, I'm Paige Browning in Spokane.
5: This is NPR News in Washington.
9: It is 75 degrees, 904. I'm Lisa Labas with WBEZ News. Production assistants on Chicago Fire and Chicago Med claim their hours were reduced after they tried to form a union. The Tribune reporting some PAs are still getting 12 hours a day. Others are getting 8. Overtime pay kicks in after 8 hours. So that means PAs who work the 12-hour days are paid at time and a half for the last 4 hours. Chicago PD is part of the same franchise. Dozens of decomposing bodies were found yesterday in the South Deering neighborhood at a funeral home on Chicago's far south side. The Sun-Times reports police who showed up when a funeral was in progress at South Chicago Chapel found 57 bodies in various locations. Some were not refrigerated. They were in different states of decomposition. An investigation is going on. Regulations on data centers in Illinois range widely across the state. Illinois Public Radio member station WGLT in Downstate Normal reports Aurora has some of the state's highest restrictions, and its permit process requires data centers to conduct water and sound studies. Other cities don't have those requirements. Illinois People's Action Policy Director Dawn Dannenbring tells WGLT why she thinks it's important for people to get involved.
10: If you're talking about something that's going to affect us, we want in on every single decision-making level, and that includes the right to say no.
9: Illinois failed to pass the Power Act in this year's legislative session. The bill would have mandated new data center requirements statewide. Looking at sports, losses for both the White Sox and the Cubs. Actually, the Cubs beat Toronto 3-2. Boston beat the White Sox 13-12. 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

0: is In the Loop. As we do every Friday, it's time to catch up on what's been happening lately across Chicago and Illinois in our weekly news recap. That's where we take you behind the headlines with local journalists working on stories like these.
1: I think we just need to demand better public safety, better schools, better transit.
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3: I was a little surprised at the progressiveness of it.
4: 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He supports a tax on second home. He mentioned Mayor Mamdani in New York.
5: I'm grateful that there are other people who have finally come to that conclusion, right? 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
6: I'm not sure why he's waiting so long to make clear what his plans are. 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
7: Chicago Mayor Brendan Johnson has not yet announced.
0: At the table to break down those stories and more, Brandis Friedman, anchor of WTTW's Chicago Tonight, Dan Petrella, Chicago Tribune political writer, and Sophie Sherry, Chicago Sun-Times public safety reporter. Happy Friday, folks.
8: We made it.
0: Barely.
8: Skin of our teeth.
0: Well, we got a lot to talk about, and I want to start with Chicago's mayoral race because it's heating up, and we got a new high-profile candidate who entered this week. So, Brandis, why don't you fill us in?
8: Biggest, like, open secret, right, that the Secretary of State of Illinois, Alexei Giannoulias, was going to get into the race. He finally did it after, you know, a little bit of teasing last week and then making the announcement on Sunday. And then, at his announcement, I think he took some questions, in addition to the video, took some questions from reporters.
0: Mm-hmm.
8: He's finally jumping in, right? And we've been talking about it for a while because he's got more money than everybody else.
0: Yes.
8: That's who's currently running.
0: So no surprises for you either, Dan?
9: No, and I think when you looked at campaign finance reports in mid-July, he's also on the ballot in November for re-election as Secretary of State, by the way,
0: mm-hmm.
9: And saw that he had, I think, about $21 million on hand at the end of June, and his Republican opponent in the November election had about $1,800 in her campaign account. You could really figure that he was not stockpiling that money for a competitive Secretary of State
0: race. Right.
9: So yeah, like Brandis said, it's been a pretty open secret for a while now that he was eyeing this.
0: Yeah, for sure. So what does his platform look like, Brandis? He says he's a progressive, right?
8: Right. And as we heard, like, in your opening sound bites, right? That was a bit of a surprise, like, the degree to the progressiveness, which I guess those are all technical terms. So he has said, you know, he wants to implement universal pre-K, raise the minimum wage, expand affordable housing. He has said, you know, he wants to demand a fairer tax system that protects working families, not billionaires. But he also said he wants to spend more money on hiring 1,000 more police officers, which sounds familiar.
0: Mm-hmm. I heard that before.
8: We've definitely heard that before, and that was some time ago, right? And we've said a whole lot has happened since the last mayor who promised to do that as well. So I'm curious about, you know, if he gets elected, and we're a long way from who actually wins, but if he gets elected, pulling that off. And I'd be mm-hmm. curious to hear from the other candidates as well as the voters on their thoughts on hiring more cops in Chicago.
0: Dan, we know Giannoulias has a lot of name recognition. So I'm curious, would you say that he's the top candidate right now?
9: Well, I think certainly the combination of both the amount of money that he has raised and the fact that he is, a well-known statewide official, somebody who held
0: he's everywhere.
9: Statewide
0: His face
9: office.
0: Is everywhere. Yes. The commercials are certainly right. aplenty.
8: He's already on air. Yeah.
9: Yeah. And, you know, he runs the office that more people interact with in state government than any other office, for better or worse, when you have to go to the driver services facilities to renew your driver's license or what have you. But I think that name recognition really helps. I think, he has obviously a lot of institutional backing. Be interesting to see, another statewide official, Comptroller Susana Mendoza, mm-hmm. is also running. She has performed well in statewide elections, did not perform well when she ran for mayor back in 2019.
0: Mm-hmm.
9: So it'll be interesting to see sort of how that dynamic plays out on the campaign trail. But I think he starts in a pretty strong position, especially given, the struggles that the incumbent mayor has had, during his time in office.
0: Yeah, well, before I have Sophie get into another wrinkle in this mayor's race, I want your thoughts on the fact that Mayor Brandon Johnson hasn't announced that he's going up for re-election yet.
8: What are you waiting on? I think he's circulating petitions, right? But he has not made it official yet. And I don't know if there's some calculus there, right?
0: Mm-hmm.
8: Like somehow playing it to his benefit. But you would think if you're not going to do it, bro, you need to say so so that your backers can figure out what they want to do with their energy and their money, especially. And if you're going to do it, bro, say so, so that your backers can go ahead and get behind you.
7: Right.
8: And I don't know if he feels like, you know what, I'm already the mayor. I don't have to say this until I'm ready to say it. But yeah. Why aren't you ready?
7: It's happened in the past where a sitting mayor has announced their run for reelection in September, right? So maybe he's waiting till next month, you know, and...
8: Yeah, well, surely there's a calculus there, right?
7: There like, has to be.
8: Do you want to do it closer to your budget season?
7: I don't know.
9: But I think we also saw back in 2018, was it when Rahm Emanuel sort of surprised everyone announcing around Labor Day that he wasn't running for another term.
7: Right?
9: So it'll be interesting to see how Johnson plays that.
8: I guess that feels different, right? Because if you're not running, you can kind of wait if you want. Like,
7: yeah.
8: And is that the case for Brandon Johnson? Is he not running?
7: It's a possibility.
9: I suppose it is a possibility. You shorten your lame duck period if you wait to announce that you're not going to run for another term.
7: That's true. Despite Johnson's strong ties to the teachers union, Janulius has the backing of several labor unions. Any surprises there, Dan?
9: No, I think, you know, as we've seen from his Secretary of State campaigns and, you know, past campaigns when he was running for state treasurer and even his unsuccessful campaign for U.S. Senate back in the day, he's always had strong support from the trade unions. I think that's something that he's really worked to keep. And obviously, there are some, you know, more progressive unions like the Chicago Teachers Union that maybe won't be in his quarter or aren't in his quarter. But I think it's not surprising that a statewide official of the Democratic Party has strong labor support.
7: So back to Mayor Johnson, he is busy figuring out something else, Sophie, and that's this search for a new police superintendent.
10: That's
7: there's some politics going on to fill
10: as
7: us in.
10: Always. from the moment that now former superintendent Larry Snelling announced his resignation in July, people have been wondering what this superintendent search will look like amidst what appears to be a highly contested mayoral race, with us still unsure if the current mayor will be a part of that. Mm-hmm. As it stands, Mayor Brandon Johnson is in charge, will be making the selection of the new superintendent. But members of the Community Commission for Public Safety and Accountability, which is the body that must present those candidates to Johnson, is already raising some concerns about his role in all this. And the effect you'll have on the applicant pool, the fear being that people may be less inclined to apply for a position if they worry they could be replaced by a new mayor just months later. So at least one member of that commission is actually asking for this process to just be pushed off until we have a new mayor in office. But as it stands, that commission is supposed to bring candidates to Johnson by mid-November.
7: Interesting. Mayor Johnson has some other labor issues involving the Chicago Police Department. High-ranking supervisors are pushing to unionize. What's that story?
10: Right. So a union attorney sent a letter to Johnson's deputy mayor of labor relations this week asking the city to voluntarily recognize this new unit of police commanders and deputy chiefs, setting off a potential face-off with an administration that, you know, champions the labor movement. Mm-hmm. Sources tell my colleagues that this push stems from new restrictions placed on the way that non-union supervisors are able to spend, or how much time they're able to spend on medical leave. That same source saying that some people are even turning down promotions within the department right now because of those discrepancies.
7: Interesting. Hey, if you're just tuning in, this is In the Loop. I'm your host, Sasha Ann Simons, and we are going behind the headlines in the weekly news recap with Sophie Sherry of the Chicago Sun-Times, Dan Petrella of the Chicago Tribune, and WTTW's Brandis Friedman. Now, I want to turn to news involving immigration enforcement. The federal government seems to have kind of a new strategy here. This one involves threatening to bring criminal charges against sheriffs. What's happening with that, Sophie?
10: New strategy, same targets, it appears. These threatening letters and subpoenas went out to Cook County Sheriff Tom Dart, as well as the sheriff's office in Hennepin County, Minnesota, which includes Minneapolis. We heard a lot about these cities during the fall and winter. And while the presence has changed, it appears that Trump still has his sights set on these so-called sanctuary cities. The letters that went out to Dart's office essentially threatened to press criminal charges against him if he failed to hand over detainees to ICE.
7: So they want access to
10: people
7: who are detained.
10: These subpoenas, what ICE refers to as subpoenas, but these requests that were sent to Dart, I was able to look at them myself, and they were requesting that Dart essentially release these detainees to appear for an interview with ICE, and then I presume bring them back to the jail.
7: They're not coming back.
10: Regardless, DART's office says three of the four people they requested had already been released from his custody by the time these letters came in, and emphasized with that fourth individual, they provided a subpoena, but they are mandated to keep people in their custody
8: Right.
10: And even upon release, could not bring that person to ICE.
8: Interesting. Dan and Brennis, I mean, any surprises to what Sophie kind of alluded to there, that the only two sheriffs to receive these warnings are in Democrat-led sanctuary cities?
9: I would say no surprise at all. I mean, the target has clearly been on places like Chicago and Minneapolis and Los Angeles and, you know, the states where those cities are located all throughout this second Trump administration when it comes to immigration enforcement. This is just another new tactic to try to attack these sanctuary laws that jurisdictions like Chicago and the state of Illinois have. I think the problem with the DART situation is that if Sheriff DART did what the feds are asking him to do, he'd be violating Illinois state law.
8: Right.
9: And so obviously there are situations which federal law trumps state law, but it'll be interesting to see, you know, whether these threats are made good on. DOJ in the past has sent letters threatening officials in California with arrest for certain actions that they've taken regarding immigration. So we have not really seen follow through on those similar threats in the past.
8: Yeah,
10: right. And the feds themselves, when asked about this, their response was sort of, well, was literally, this is not news. We do this all the time.
8: Well, there you have it. I want to touch, before we take a pause, on another immigration-related story that we didn't get to last week, Sophie. This one involves a Lakeview man who is suing the federal government over an immigration raid.
10: Yeah, people may remember videos of this particular incident, you know, circulating on social media. This was back at the height of Operation Midway Blitz in the fall. Vans of agents sped down this very quiet Lakeview street just east of that Southport corridor there, and started chasing after a group of construction workers that were eating their lunch outside the home. The homeowner, who is now suing the federal government, was not there at the time, but says he saw it all unfolding through his Ring camera, was reading out over the microphone, informing them they were trespassing, demanding they get off his property. A tenant who was there also demanded a warrant that they say was never shown. Dozens of neighbors came out to protest this incident and were all tear gassed. You know, as agents were driving away, one of those construction workers who was there to repair windows was arrested, although the homeowner, in announcing this suit, shared that individual was also released shortly after, had no criminal record. His argument is, not only was this an illegal, you know, trespassing on his property without a warrant, but was just completely unnecessary, and claims there were tens of thousands of dollars in damage to his property.
8: Sheesh. More weekly news recap in just a moment with Sophie Sherry of the Chicago Sun-Times, WTTW's Brandis Friedman, and Dan Petrella of the Chicago Tribune. But first, we're going to check back in with Lisa Labas because she's got the latest news headlines.
11: Hey, Sasha. Stocks are rising in trading this morning on Wall Street, and Treasury yields are falling after the government reported that employers unexpectedly cut 23,000 jobs last month. Labor Department revisions shaved 103 jobs off payrolls in May and June. Forecasters had expected job creation to approach 100,000 last month. The Austin Green Line station on Chicago's west side is reopening today. The CTA is cutting the ribbon on that station. It now is fully accessible, featuring an elevator and an ADA accessible ramp. And if you're in West Suburban Batavia, take your dog. There's a new library for dogs. And the owner, Kathy Friedland, says she and her husband have built a stick library for dogs. It has three tiers. There are all kinds of sticks, large and small. It's decorated by a Snoopy-like character that decorated the Puppy Hut hot dog stand in Plainfield in the 60s and 70s. Go take your dog. WBEZ's nonprofit spotlight is supported by Shedd Aquarium, where animals, people, science, and conservation come together through community outreach, education, and research. Shedd protects the water that supports life in the Great Lakes region and beyond. More at sheddaquarium.org. Shedd Aquarium, for animals, for people, for communities, for love of water kind. 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

0: This is In the Loop. I'm Sasha Ann Simons, and you are tuned in to the weekly news recap. That's where we take you behind the headlines of the week's top local stories. Before the break, we got caught up on the Chicago mayoral race that's heating up, but there's much more to get to.
1: An inspector general report released last week said Benton violated state law by committing acts of sexual harassment.
2: The first complaint against Benton was brought to Welch's attention back in 2023.
3: Several Illinois lawmakers have called for Welch's resignation.
4: The Chicago Teachers Union continues to say that Illinois owes Chicago public schools millions of dollars.
5: The state has to do its part. I've been clear that I'm always going to do my part.
6: I want to do more. And at the same time, I'm a big believer in, and I think you've seen this, balanced budgets.
0: Our panel today includes Brandis Friedman, anchor of WTTW's Chicago Tonight, Dan Petrella, Chicago Tribune political writer, and Sophie Sherry, Chicago Sun-Times public safety reporter. Let's turn to Springfield, Dan. Illinois House Speaker Chris Welch continues to face criticism. This is for his handling of harassment complaints against former state rep Harry Benton. Now, the Legislative Inspector General's report was finally made public last Friday. So what did we learn?
7: The report put up by Inspector General Mike McCuskey, who's a former federal judge, confirmed that in his review, former Representative Benton violated state laws regarding sexual harassment. The complaint that he was investigating involved more recent allegations involving Benton making inappropriate comments and showing inappropriate pictures on his phone to a Springfield lobbyist at a bar here in Chicago back in January, I believe it was. But it also went into a past employee of his who back in 2023 went to the speaker's office to report that Benton had been essentially harassing her, speaking to her in inappropriate ways. Mm-hmm. And she at the time said she didn't want to file a report with the Legislative Inspector General, expected the Speaker's office to handle it internally. And that didn't really happen. She ended up leaving her job. And my colleagues, Jeremy Gorder and Rick Pearson, also covered an aspect of the story, which is this particular employee was a former intern for Speaker Welch, who also expressed that he had reacted to some photos on her social media with heart eye emojis and things that made her uncomfortable. So yeah. The speaker has been taking some heat for that as well. There's also been questions raised internally among the caucus about the fact that Welch knew about this, or at least Welch's office and the speaker knew about this in 2023, and then in the 2024 election helped back Benton's reelection with $1.4 million of campaign funding.
0: Yeah, doesn't look good.
7: Yeah, and the speaker has come out and said that he did that to, you know, keep labor support on board with other Democrats because Benton is a union iron worker. So that was one of the reasons he's given, but he's taking a lot of heat internally from members of his caucus, particularly the very large Democratic Women's Caucus in the House, which helped topple the former House Speaker Mike Madigan, which began with issues of sexual harassment, not from Madigan himself, but people within his government and political operation.
0: Yeah, so it's a little bit of, before.
7: There's like echoes of the past or deja vu or however you want to put it. But folks are frustrated that, almost 10 years now after that stuff first surfaced, say the same things are happening. The new laws that were put in place have not proved to be very effective.
0: Well, here's how Governor Pritzker reacted to the findings in the report.
8: Victims of sexual harassment ought to have a process that is clear and that investigates and holds accountable people who are guilty of perpetrating these acts.
0: So Illinois Republicans are taking aim at the governor. They're saying he's, quote, turning a blind eye to how this was handled. Are we going to see Pritzker come under more scrutiny, you think, for this?
7: You know, I think that it depends on how the speaker reacts. I mean, he's the governor has a certain distance from this, the way it's a separate branch of government, a co-equal branch of government, as people like to say. So the governor doesn't really have authority over, the disciplinary processes or the hiring human resources processes within the legislative branch of government. Obviously, he is the de facto head of the state party, and so he has a lot of sway. He could call for the speaker to resign if he felt that was necessary. I think it's a little hard to entirely blame the governor for a situation that, at least from what we know, he learned about the same way the rest of us did.
0: Right,
7: so,
0: right.
7: I think obviously Republicans, Darren Bailey, his opponent in the November election, will try to use this, but I think, that sort of takes the attention from the speaker, who really is more directly responsible and involved and probably warrants more scrutiny in this
0: right.
7: situation.
0: So bottom line here, Speaker Welch knew about those 2023 allegations against Harry Benton, continued to support him, then Benton allegedly did this again in 2026. So how damaging do you think this is, Brandis, to Speaker Welch? Like, is his leadership in jeopardy?
9: I think everybody's asking that question. I've heard it from a number of people over the course of the week. Is he going to survive this? Now, I mean, technically, a new speaker gets, you know, reelected, I think, in January once the new General Assembly, or once the new House, excuse me, is sworn in. And as we've mentioned, you know, Madigan had a similar scandal when he was in the position, and it has not been fixed and it's happening again, right? Mm-hmm. So I think everybody's kind of wondering, is he going to survive it? I also find it interesting that, like, Pritzker has not been more, you know, forceful about his thoughts and his feelings mm-hmm. on this, because I think we all know he's got his eye on 2028. And is that gonna come back to hit him? The thing about Welch is he is Speaker of the House, which means not only for him to be, you know, step down, resign, whatever, be it on his own, you know, choosing or because members of the party have said that he needs to do it. I imagine that would be hugely destabilizing for the party, another big old black eye for Democrats. Mm-hmm. But also, if you do that, well, then he's powerful. He had $1.4 million to just hand to Benton. That was just one guy to run for it. And, you know, so far to run for reelection. So far, not many people, aside from Crespo, have suggested that he step down. And some folks might say that, you know, Crespo has sour grapes because of the Welch kicked him out of the caucus because during budget season, he started working on a budget without the speaker's approval. So yeah. I'll be curious to see what the women's caucus.
0: What a tangled
9: caucus,
0: web we weave.
9: Where they come down on this.
0: Well, while you're in the hot seat, Brandis, here's another one involving Springfield. School starts in Chicago in just over 2 weeks, but the budget's still uncertain. So get us caught up with that.
9: Well, budget's uncertain. I guess it depends on who you ask,
0: how
9: right?
0: you look at
9: but
0: it.
9: How you look at it. Because while they did pass a nearly, you know,
0: $10 billion
9: budget for Chicago public schools, it relies on, you know, $285 million in TIF, which I guess they're probably likely to get. Nobody really knows until it's done. But it also relies on $150 million coming from the state. And that's a whole big fight. Board members said that, you know, we need to pass this with counting on this $150 million. And they did hear from Speaker Welch, who said, when we get to November, I will, you know, I'll work on getting this money for you, or when mm-hmm. we get to the veto session. But I mean, that's going to require, a 3/5 majority. I don't know that they're going to have it. We spoke to some lawmakers this week. We heard from Will Davis, who's on the education or chairs the education committee, mm-hmm. Who says, yes, you know, when we get there, I'm willing to talk about funding, not just for CPS, but for all districts. Because as we all know, most districts across the state are not at the, you know, the 90% level of adequacy that they need to be at under the evidence-based funding formula. Because a lot of districts across the state are going to get mad if the state's just like, here, CPS, have $150 million.
0: Right, right, right.
9: The rest of you, good luck.
0: This is interesting. And I'm wondering, Dan, is this just a... Is it a coincidence that Chicago's mayor voiced strong support for Speaker Welch just days after Welch pledged to lead efforts in securing state funding for schools?
7: I would say no. I think there are some coincidences in politics, but sometimes there are very few coincidences. I think I think it was a pretty obvious play by Welch to try and shore up support from members of the Black Caucus within the House Democratic Caucus, members of the Progressive Caucus. You know, if there was $150 million available to give to CPS, why didn't Speaker Welch push for that more just when they were wrapping up the session in May?
0: True.
7: And
0: yeah.
7: include it in the budget in the first place? The budget that was passed in, I guess it was June when they actually passed it, but the fiscal year that started July 1st, I believe had like a $6 million surplus. So $150 million has to come from somewhere. I haven't heard any suggestion of where that might be. Mm. And as Brandis said, the whole purpose of this evidence-based funding model was that the money flowing from the state to school districts was driven by a formula that treats everybody pretty much equally.
0: Yeah. Mm-hmm.
7: And if you start to, favor Chicago again, that creates a lot of problems. Will Davis, for example, is a South Suburban lawmaker who for years has been calling for the state to put more money into education, but
0: yeah.
7: it also would need to go to vastly underfunded South suburban school districts and downstate school districts that don't get enough money from the state.
0: Are facing tight budgets.
9: Well, and that said, the state has fallen behind on reaching adequacy, right? Like the funding formula, this model was passed more than 10 years ago. I want to say like 11 years ago. And the state hasn't fully funded it, right? Like, and I think that is because the cost of education keeps growing. We had that pandemic in there and things got a little wonky. But it's not just CPS.
7: Hmm. And part of it has to do with the way the law was written, is they set this adequacy target, but then they also put in a minimum amount of additional funding the state needed to put in each year that isn't enough to meet that adequacy target. Mm-hmm. So, and that's why you have folks like Will Davis every year saying, instead of the $350 million increase that's supposed to go in, let's do $500. And that really has not happened.
0: So you mentioned the pandemic. Sophie, I want to stick with Chicago Public Schools and talk about a different story here. A former top CPS executive has been charged with COVID loan fraud.
10: That's right. I mean, sounds like things are going really well over there. We'll throw some fraud into the mix.
9: Like, also, the district's not already broke, so let's deal.
0: We're still dealing with that PPP
10: stuff. We are still. Every week, it feels like. But in this case, this is former CPS Chief Operating Officer Crystal Cooper. She resigned back in 2023 when the district's Inspector General revealed that she and 13 other CPS workers had lied on applications for COVID relief loans. These were loans that were intended to help small businesses through the pandemic, but as you mentioned, have been fraught with fraud.
0: Yes.
10: Yes. Now, years later, she's facing federal charges for ripping off those loans, 3 counts of wire fraud to be exact. And this indictment, which was just recently unsealed, alleges that she lied about her income and revenue she was receiving from a side business, which she did not disclose to CPS even. And through that, she ended up receiving $28,000 in funds, which she used for personal benefits. It'll be interesting to see in these court proceedings if we learn a little bit more about those personal uses.
0: Yeah. What did you use that $28,000 for, ma'am? Well, let me give you some happier back to school news, because I think we need it.
9: Going back. I think that's the good news.
0: Well, it's the most wonderful time of the year. There's that. And two, the back to school sales tax holiday begins today, and it lasts through Sunday, August 16th. So you can save 5% on sales tax on school-related supplies and clothing.
7: All right? Must be an election year.
0: Every dollar counts,
9: folks. I don't know what you're talking about.
0: You look so unimpressed, you bunch.
9: It's still expensive.
0: Brandon said, yay. Hey, if you're just tuning in, this is In the Loop. I'm Sasha Ann Simons. We're going behind the headlines in the weekly news recap with WTTW's Brandis Friedman, Dan Petrella of the Chicago Tribune, and Sophie Sherry of the Sun-Times. So something I think that folks might not be aware of. Illinois leads the nation in nuclear energy production, but we haven't built a new reactor in almost 40 years. Now, this could change. Is that right, Brandis?
9: It could, yes. So the state has lifted its moratorium as of the beginning of this year, and the governor has tasked his administration with go ask the Illinoisans where they want it, or where they want the next nuclear production facility to be, nuclear energy production, I should say. We're not building weapons. And so I think about 9 municipalities across the state have said, hey, we're interested. And that is because a lot of them have some sort of energy production facility, either be it nuclear or otherwise, in their area. And so those we heard from one this week, I think Grundy County, you know, they've already got a lot of the infrastructure, access to the grid, the workforce that is familiar with it, the safety mechanisms and all that stuff. They've already got it in place. Mm-hmm. We heard from, I think, Peoria, either the county or the municipality. I don't remember. It was earlier this week. It's been a long week, you guys. But, you know, they lost a coal plant that went offline. But then there's also been a transition for them to having, you know, more wind and solar. Mm-hmm. So they would also have some interest. The other thing is, like, the nuclear technology, you know, the massive, you know, cooling silos that we're all so used to seeing, that technology has changed. And I think the small modular reactors are sort of like the future of nuclear energy. Except there's no agreement on what one design would be. Mm. And so I don't know if that means you get to sort of pick and choose the design that might be best for you, because there's no industry standard, or, you know, if there's like 50 different designs out there, we just don't know. So we're just going to walk away from it entirely.
0: And Dan, a lot of towns don't want nuclear power plants, right? I mean, what are their concerns? And then talk about real quick, the benefits that these power plants might bring to the towns.
7: Yeah, I mean, I think the concern is like what you see in Zion, Illinois, where there was a nuclear power plant that has shut down. And the question is, what do you do with all that nuclear material when if a plant does shut down that's, you know, still there near the shores of Lake Michigan? And that's, you know, part of what prompted the moratorium in the first place is there was not a real resolution to at the federal level to disposal of the waste. And mm-hmm. so there were a lot of environmental concerns back then. But I think our concern about, you know, carbon emissions now is outweighing some of that. And mm-hmm. the fact that folks are concerned about, you know, the shift from sort of the baseload power that coal and natural gas fired power plants provide versus, you know, how we get that constant reliable power from things like wind and solar while battery technology is still being developed. So the idea is that especially perhaps some of these smaller reactors can be built to help make that transition. Mm-hmm. It was interesting to see the governor kind of evolve quickly on this issue when it first came up. He actually vetoed a bill that would have lifted the moratorium because he was afraid that it would allow for larger scale plants to be built.
0: And then he was like, wait a minute.
7: Then he ended up signing a bill that allowed for those larger scale plants
0: to be built. Let me think twice about this.
7: You know, and I think you see, you know, for the communities that do have them, it's a big driver of employment and tax revenue for local schools and things. So like, you know, the way Exelon, now Constellation Energy, has managed to get things it wants out of the state, mm-hmm. aside from trying to bribe the Speaker of the House, was by by leveraging, you know, the concern of the communities where these plants exist to say, you know, if this shuts down, it will be economically devastating to a place like Byron up near Rockford, where was involved in the last time they were kind of doing this threat of shutdown. So, yeah, I think, and obviously with data centers and things, there's a lot more demand for power. So this is one way people are looking at providing the energy that we need to sort of power our modern economy and
0: jobs.
7: Yeah,
0: want jobs. Yep. Construction jobs will be aplenty there too. Let's steer the conversation over to DuPage County, where Sophie had a story this week about license plate readers.
10: Yes. Three suburban men were charged with stealing these controversial Flock license plate readers in these suburbs. Five were reported missing, and then Lisle police spotted men approaching a sixth with a ladder and a drill. They were quickly arrested with the cameras found. These cameras, like I mentioned, are highly controversial. Communities across the country have been calling for their local municipalities to cut ties with them. Mm-hmm. There's concerns about government surveillance, privacy. Mayoral candidate Janulius released a report last year indicating that the Flock company was sharing data with ICE. Just the other day, a huge story came out of Wisconsin last year indicating that the Flock company was sharing data with ICE. Just the other day, a huge story came out of

0: poor neighborhood.
1: Yeah, this stems from a police shooting earlier this summer in the South Shore neighborhood, as you mentioned. A 34-year-old man was accused of pulling a gun out on officers after fleeing a traffic stop and firing at a cop, who then returned fire, injuring Malik Reitzel. Recently, attorneys for that man have come out and claimed that that story, pushed out by Chicago police and COPPA, is not true in their mind. They acknowledge that a gun went off, but they do not believe that Mr. Reitzel was responsible for that. They're also demanding that the video footage be released immediately. Mm-hmm. COPPA has 60 days to get that footage out. They're still well within that time frame. But I think we're all just waiting to see what that reveals. A very difficult and sad situation, but still waiting for a lot of answers.
0: More weekly news recap in just a moment with Sophie Sherry of the Chicago Sun-Times, Dan Petrella of the Chicago Tribune, and WTTW's Brandis Friedman. But first, why don't we check back in with Lisa Labas. Hey, Lisa.
2: Hey there, Sasha. So in the news that we're following today, Republican Senator Bill Cassidy of Louisiana is expected to announce soon whether he supports Todd Blanche's nomination to be Attorney General. Meantime, Republican Senator Lisa Murkowski of Alaska says she's going to oppose the nomination. So this narrows Blanche's confirmation path. Murkowski saying today she's concerned President Trump's administration could proceed with its fund that could compensate January 6th rioters, even though Blanche over the weekend had written an order that there is no fund. Hundreds of people have been evacuated after Guatemala's Fuego volcano erupted, sending ash, gas, and lava down its slopes. A plane that was carrying European tourists to view the famed Nazca lines crashed into a field outside the Peruvian city of Nazca, killing 13 people. Cuba marking the sixth island-wide blackout since the Trump administration effectively cut that island off from oil, its main energy source, in January. Here in Chicago on the north side, North Halsted Market Days kicks off today in Lakeview. The three-day street fest takes place on Halsted, celebrating the LGBTQ plus community. 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
0: That Lisa Labas, she's so sweet. Welcome back to In the Loop. I'm Sasha Ann Simons. That laughter you hear is Mary Dixon and Patrick Smith. They're coming up next with
4: hey,
0: Say
4: Sasha.
0: More. Hey, hey.
4: Hey. So today we are asking just a very simple, easy peasy question. What makes a Chicagoan? Are you a Chicagoan?
5: Mm. Yeah.
4: Are you a Chicagoan?
5: Who gets to claim the city?
6: I love that Mary thinks this is a simple question.
0: I mean, I live here.
4: I was being a little bit sarcastic.
0: I live here and I've lived here for 6 years.
5: Okay. Sophie, you were born in the city.
1: I knew there was a reason you brought me here today.
6: She's good for something.
1: Illinois Masonic born. Actually, fifth generation Chicago and on my mother's side.
0: Okay. Sophie has the receipts.
1: I'm trying to be more welcoming as I age.
5: So is Sasha a Chicagoan?
1: 6 years, I don't know.
6: That's
0: Brandis,
6: what do you think?
0: Wow, on my own show.
6: I don't get to decide if Sasha is a Chicagoan. I have been in the Chicago area for, Chicago area is 15 years this fall.
5: Okay. Dan, what
7: are you? I grew up in Lombard. I live in the near west suburbs in Cook County right now. I do not claim to be a Chicagoan. I would say the only time I was a Chicagoan was when I lived on Sacramento Avenue for a couple of years when I first moved back from Springfield.
0: But you report for the Chicago Tribune.
7: I do. You know, I have generations of family going back in Chicago, but I think What else do you say you are if you have a Chicago mailing address?

0: you are a Chicago resident.
1: Yeah.
0: Is there a difference Chicagoan versus Chicago resident? But if you don't, I don't think you get to say you're Chicagoan.
2: So see, we're kicking off the debate early because there are different ideas
1: and words over here
2: keeping going on. So I'm
1: giving Sophie the side eye right now
2: at Loretto Hospital.
3: I'm happy to stay back for an hour.
4: Sophie is always giving the side eye. So. The number is 866-915-9239. We're going to talk about it at 10 o'clock, Sasha.
1: Awesome. We'll see you then. Now we'll jump back into the home stretch of our weekly news recap with local journalists Brandis Friedman, Dan Petrella, and Sophie Sherry. Now, Dan, you have an update for us. This is on the person who jumped the fence and entered the governor's backyard. This was back on 4th of July.
0: Yes.
1: It wasn't yesterday. I want to be clear. Remind us what happened and what do we know about this person?
0: Yeah, so this was late on the 4th of July, and this was here in Chicago at the governor's home in the Gold Coast neighborhood. I actually caught wind of this when I saw his campaign opponent, Darren Bailey, mentioning it in a fundraising email, trying to use it to criticize the governor over the cashless bail policy that he signed into law. It was unclear sort of what the circumstances were. Chicago Police report that was out was had some information, but we recently got the more robust Illinois State Police report that basically said this gentleman was seen on the security camera at the governor's back alley by the state police trooper who is assigned to his executive protection unit, then jumped over the fence. The trooper ran out there to stop him. He was hanging on the fence by his pants, fell into the yard. Turns out the gentleman who has a long criminal record and was actually out on electronic monitoring at the time claimed that he was fleeing from police, didn't know whose backyard he was jumping into, and just chose the wrong yard. So he actually is...
1: What an innocent mistake.
0: Yes, actually currently in state prison on a previous charge that he was already in the system for prior to that. So this is a misdemeanor charge that he's facing, but it doesn't appear that there's any sort of political motivation or anything like that. But what was interesting to me is just in the time that we are in, when there is so much political violence, to see a candidate using an invasion near an opponent's home as sort of a thing to attack that person by was a little bit head scratching.
5: Also, so many like things that went wrong for this man. Like, you're on electronic monitoring and you're running from police, and then you jump in the governor's backyard.
1: It's a lot.
5: He
1: had a really bad day. Sticking with the governor, he signed two new bills into law that provide some relief for drivers and homeowners, Brandis. Fill us in.
5: Sources say that they're going to provide relief. Okay. Anybody who owns a home or a car knows that your rates have been going all the way up.
1: Yeah.
5: Yep. Yeah, we were complaining about this in the green room earlier. Like, home ownership is a money pit. Two bills. One for homeowners insurance, the other for auto insurance. And basically, each bill requires that insurance companies have to... they have to tell their customers why or when. They have to give 30 or 60 days notice, depending on the legislation, notice to homeowners or car owners that the insurance is going to go up if it's going to be more than 10%.
1: Mm-hmm.
5: You also have to sort of justify why you're raising rates. And it can't include reasons like, oh, well, we had a hurricane in Florida, and so we've got to raise the rates in Illinois. It has to be state specific. And the Department of Insurance in Illinois will have the right to object to those rates if they think that they are discriminatory or unfair, excessive.
1: Okay. Well, I'll keep checking my wallet.
5: Good luck to us.
1: See if that relief comes.
0: Hey, my policy renews in April. I look forward to seeing whether this law is effective or not.
1: Why don't you report back?
0: Yeah.
1: Another Lollapalooza has come and gone, Sophie.
2: No.
1: How did we do? Did we get fewer arrests this year?
6: Fewer arrests.
1: Fewer problems?
6: It seems that way. I mean, I can't speak to the state of the park currently and how that compares to your past.
1: You're talking about the mud and the rain.
6: The mud that is left. But fewer arrests, hospitalization slightly up. Just one felony charge for an individual trying to break in backstage, getting in a fight with security with a pocket full of drugs.
1: Oh, okay.
6: Don't do that, kids.
1: Just one this year.
5: Just that one. The drugs to the
6: we'll never know.
5: We'll never know.
6: But yeah, other major arrests actually happened outside the festival grounds. We had some illegal drone operation. Someone selling $5 rain ponchos without a permit, of course. A little bit of that. But yes, down compared to last year, ever so slightly, with hospitalizations up a bit.
5: We're just trying to make a buck.
1: Are your Lala days over, folks, or were you there partying?
5: I've never been to Lala.
0: I was going
5: to
0: say my Lala days never started. It always conflicts with my wife's birthday, and she's not a festival person.
6: As a true native Chicagoan,
1: yeah, here we go.
6: Been going to the festival since 11. I'm finally past those days.
1: You finally passed those days.
5: Welcome.
0: I'm old enough to remember when it was a touring festival back in the 90s.
1: In the 90s.
5: In the 90s, yeah. I am that old as well. I just did not care.
1: Is there anything that would bring you back, Sophie? I mean... any artist?
6: You know what? I think maybe when I finally make it big and it can afford to be in one of those fancy backstage sections, mm-hmm. I'll make my return. Mm-hmm. But until then, I will not be in the mud puddle fighting pit.
1: With a poncho.
6: With an illegal poncho.
1: Or don't do what that guy did and try to break in backstage. Don't do that.
5: No. With a pocket full of drugs.
1: Definitely not that.
5: Especially that part.
1: Another big festival is coming to Illinois next week. And it's a little different from Lollapalooza I'm talking about. Dan's favorite, the Illinois State Fair. You spent many years there as a reporter.
0: I did, yeah.
1: I assume that you've been to a few of them. So, and this is the kind of the kickoff for campaign season, as we've been talking about. So I want your political and your culinary thoughts here. Go.
0: Yeah. So it does. In the second week of the fair, I believe it is, there are the two big political days. There's Governor's Day, which is also Democrats' Day right now because there's a Democrat in the governor's office, and then Republican Day the following day. The Democrats always have their big county chairs breakfast the morning of Governor's Day at the fair, usually off the fairgrounds, actually always off the fairgrounds. I think this year they're bringing in Maryland Governor Wes Moore as the keynote speaker for that event. But you'll see all the statewide candidates and others get up and give speeches there. And then there's a little more low-key rally on the director's lawn out at the fairgrounds. And then Republicans will do it the next day. I think it'll be interesting to watch who shows up at Republican Day at the fair, how mm-hmm. much energy there is there for a party that's really kind of in disarray in Illinois right now and fairly divided. You know, they just elected another new chair earlier this year, so that'll be interesting to see what the spirit is that day, especially on Republican Day. But I think folks who are there will also enjoy getting a Vo's corn dog at mm-hmm. the fair, or visiting one of my favorite
1: corn
0: spots.
1: Corn dog. What's that buttered?
5: Butter cow.
1: Oh, the butter cow.
0: Oh, the butter cow. Yeah, the butter cow, which many people are disappointed to learn is not like entirely made of butter. It's butter around a structure.
5: This is news to me.
1: Say more on that, Dan.
0: I didn't do my research
1: now
0: before I came
1: getting
0: in.
1: To the
0: I think
1: nitty-gritty.
0: It's like a wire frame or something, and then they sculpt the butter around it.
5: That's investigative reporting.
1: False
5: right
1: advertising.
0: But it's a fun time. You know, I had not gone before. I was a reporter down in Springfield, and we had friends from the Chicago area come down and had a good time. There's also good music there. Maybe it's just a sign of me aging, but it seems like the music lineup at the grandstand has improved over the years. This year, there's like Matchbox 20 and the Avett Brothers and Wiz Khalifa with Big Boy of Outkast fame.
1: Oh, cool.
0: And,
1: all right.
0: The group formerly known as the Dixie Chicks is going to be there
5: now.
0: As well. Yeah.
5: Yes. Illinois State Fair.
1: Yeah.
5: Okay.
1: I like that lineup.
0: Yeah, it's pretty good. Pretty decent. And Ziggy Marley's going to be there too, actually.
5: Ooh.
0: Yeah.
5: So it sounds like we're all going.
1: I like it even more. This is In the Loop. I'm Sasha Ann Simons. We're going behind the headlines in the weekly news recap with WTTW's Brandis Friedman, Dan Petrella of the Chicago Tribune, and Sophie Sherry of the Chicago Sun-Times. Now, if you're looking for something to do tonight, well, 30-year-old Finnish conductor Klaus Makkola made his Ravinia debut last night, and he'll be playing again tonight. On the program is Stravinsky's Firebird Suite.

Ravinia is the summer home for the Chicago Symphony Orchestra. Makala will be the youngest to ever lead the CSO when he takes over in September 2027. A picnic under the stars and a preview of our city's new conductor. Sounds like a very nice evening. And now an update for football fans. The oldest living Chicago Bear, John Damore, who was an offensive lineman in the 1950s, has died at 92. Our Sun-Times colleague Mary Norkel sat down with him in his West Suburban Westmont home back in January. Not only did he still watch every game, but he told Mary that he would actually watch it twice. In that interview, he reflected on how things have changed with the game in his lifetime, including his $9,000 salary compared to today's minimum NFL rookie salary of $700,000. Yeah, big difference there. Rest in peace, John. And if you didn't get a chance to read Mary's story back in January, you can check it out at suntimes.com. We lost another Chicago legend this week.

91-year-old Geraldine DeHaas was known as the First Lady of Chicago Jazz. When Duke Ellington died in 1974, she organized an Ellington tribute at Grant Park that eventually became the Chicago Jazz Festival. In 1980, she earned a bachelor's degree in music education from Chicago State. A year later, she founded Jazz Unites. That's a nonprofit that brought free jazz performances to local neighborhoods. And from 1983 to 1993, she was the director of performing arts and access programs for the Illinois Arts Council. Right now, we're listening to her perform with her brother and sister in their jazz group, Andy and the Bee Sisters.

0: All right. A beloved Chicago tradition, the Bud Billiken Parade, kicks off tomorrow on the South Side, taking its usual route along Dr. Martin Luther King Drive and ending with a festival at Washington Park. The free event celebrates Black heritage and the back-to-school season. Some Chicago public media folks will be there, which is pretty exciting. So will hundreds of thousands of Chicagoans. Any of you going this year, or have you been in years past?
1: I hate to admit, I have not been. Oh, man.
0: I've been twice.
1: A parade.
0: I've been twice.
1: So they should not be offended because I don't go to a whole lot of parades at all. I haven't been to a parade since I went to college.
0: This is a really good one. It's fun. The vibes are good. I mean, it's just it's a lot of dancing. Like, you just, your spirits are just, it's electric.
1: It looks like a lot of fun. I love the concept of it, right? Like, let's throw a parade because we're going back to school and celebrating that and kicking that off. Especially, like, and I know that this is a, you know, a parade for all of Chicago, of course, but like, its history is rooted in the Black community and the struggle that, you know, Black folks have had with getting educated. And sometimes kids are like, oh, I don't want to go back to school. And so I love the idea of making it exciting.
0: And
1: something to be celebrated.
0: Making kids smile about going back to books and lessons and learning. Yeah.
1: And out of the house and doing something constructive with your day, boys and girls.
2: And maybe seeing a few people who are running for mayor along.
1: What are you talking about?
0: What do you mean?
1: They're supporting the kids.
0: Who are you expecting at this parade?
2: I haven't looked at the lineup yet, but I'm sure there'll be a few.
3: Familiar names.
0: Well, if you are going down to the South Side to check it out, the fun begins tomorrow at 10 a.m. So, gang, before I let you go, tell me, what are you looking at next week? What are you watching? What's on your radar? Sophie?
3: Oh, gosh. More of the same. That superintendent search is kicking off in the coming weeks with, well, as I mentioned, as it stands, that commission has got to get going on this search. They this week sent out their announcement of the mandated 5 public listening sessions they're going to be holding, which will be kicking off soon.
0: Okay.
3: So we'll get to hear from who the public wants to be their new police superintendent very soon.
0: All right. Brandis.
1: I'm going to be watching for the butter cow.
0: So you're going to the state fair?
1: I am not. I'll be watching from the comfort of my
0: neighbor. That's what she just said. She doesn't like parades. She doesn't like fairs.
1: State fair. No, I'll be
0: fun.
1: At the house. No fun. No, thank you. I'm curious to see, is anybody else going to throw their hat in the ring for mayor next week? Anyone, like, any surprises? Anybody we're not, or anyone we're waiting to hear from who might decide to make next week the thing?
0: Next week's the week
1: and
0: for
1: if
0: somebody.
1: If you're running and you hear me, let us know.
0: Yeah. Right? Let us know.
1: Let us
0: know. WBEZ first. 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
2: You know, I think I'm going to be continuing to watch the work that my colleagues, Jeremy Gordon and Rick Pearson, are doing on the Harry Benton situation and the fallout with the speaker. There's also another state rep in trouble in Springfield, Carol Ammons of Urbana, who is indicted in federal court for some allegations relating to state grants and fraud, and so seeing if there's any developments there in that case. So it's never a quiet time in Springfield, even if the state fair is not going on.
0: That's it for the weekly news recap. Our thanks to Dan Petrella of the Chicago Tribune, WTTW's Brandis Friedman, and Sophie Sherry of the Sun Times. Have a good weekend.
1: You too.
3: Thanks.
0: And that is it for In the Loop. 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The show is produced by Meha Ahmed, Sienna Greaves, Micah Yasin, Linnea Dominic, and Andrea Guthman, with production help from Hunter Manet and Ginny Kim. Dan Tucker is our executive producer, and Ethan Schwab is our engineer. Monday on the show, with the start of school around the corner, we're going to take a look at how AI could be used or limited in classrooms across Illinois. I'm Sasha Ann Simons. Thanks for listening, and have a great weekend. Say More is next.
4: 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More information at griffinmsi.org.
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4: It's going to be sunny, a bit humid today, high near 85 degrees, and tonight chance of showers and thunderstorms.
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8: Good morning, Chicago. 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
9: I'm Patrick Smith.
8: 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Today, are you a Chicagoan? 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
8: There is a lot going on in the Chicago area today and this weekend, and we're going to talk about that, too.
9: 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The number again, 866-915-9239.
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10: Live from NPR News in Washington, I'm Windsor Johnston. Louisiana Republican Bill Cassidy says he'll back President Trump's pick for attorney general. Cassidy considered a pivotal vote, announced his decision to support the nomination of Todd Blanche on the Senate floor just a short time ago.
11: This is not a referendum on President Trump. It is a decision regarding Mr. Blanche in very specific circumstances. All considered, I will vote for Mr. Blanche. I'll be criticized for this vote. What's new? But the people of Louisiana can be assured that I worked hard to understand the issue and to make the right decision.
10: Republican Senators Susan Collins and Lisa Murkowski have said they plan to vote no. Senator Mitch McConnell is absent, leaving Republicans with no other votes to spare. Blanche has faced questions about the Justice Department's independence and a now-canceled fund for January 6 rioters. Blanche is serving as acting attorney general and previously worked as President Trump's personal lawyer. The leaders of Saudi Arabia, Turkey, and Pakistan have signed a joint defense agreement today. That's according to a statement published by the Turkish president's office. NPR's Hadil Alshalchi reports the president of Turkey, the Saudi crown prince, and the prime minister of Pakistan signed the deal in the city of Mecca.
12: Details of the agreement were not immediately released, but the Pakistani foreign ministry said that it was intended to, quote, strengthen collective deterrence against any act of aggression. This deal comes as tensions in the Middle East rise, with fears of a widening war between the United States and Iran. The agreement would combine the strengths of Saudi Arabia as an oil-rich country, Pakistan, a nuclear power, and Turkey, which has NATO's second-largest military and a growing defense industry. Hadil Alshalchi, NPR News, Istanbul.
10: Patients and medical researchers are calling on prediction market sites to ban betting on clinical trials. NPR's Bobby Allen reports Kalshi and Polymarket say the markets offer valuable information.
13: Prediction market sites Kalshi and Polymarket are facing a backlash for allowing bettors to wager money on the outcome of clinical trials. The companies say the betting can keep patients ahead of the latest medical breakthroughs, but Joshua Pedersen sees it differently. His 12-year-old son is a cancer patient in a clinical trial, and he says betting against the trial's success is effectively trying to make money on his sick child.
14: One of the things that has struck me about these platforms is that they're flashy and they're gamified in such a way that you're often kind of distanced from the real cost.
13: Drug researchers have started an online petition asking that the platforms ban such markets, but the companies claim they could make the opaque drug discovery process more transparent. Bobby Allen, NPR News.
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4: 75 degrees at 10:04. Good morning. I'm Araceli Gomez Saldana with WBEC News, in for Lisa Labez. A vegetable oil plant on Chicago's South Side is being sued by the city and state for its bad smell. Residents who live near the Pullman Innovations plant and city inspectors compare the smell to corpses, dead fish, and feces. The lawsuit was filed yesterday by Illinois Attorney General Kwame Raoul and the city. It accuses Pullman Innovations of allowing excessive odors, causing illegal air pollution, building an unpermitted natural gas boiler that could cause air pollution, and violating conditions of its operating permit. Block Club Chicago reports the plant is already the subject of a class action suit from neighbors fed up by years of bad odors from the facility. It produces vegetable oil products for animal feed. The Austin Green Line station on Chicago's west side reopens today. Chicago Transit Authority will unveil the new station alongside Governor J.B. Pritzker and Mayor Brandon Johnson. Station is now fully accessible with a new ADA accessible ramp. The project is part of the CTA's All Station Accessibility Program. The 21st annual Chicago Ducky Derby brought thousands of spectators to the Columbus Drive Bridge to watch little yellow rubber duckies race to raise money for Special Olympics. WBEZ's Summer Van Benson takes us there.
15: That's the sound of more than 90,000 yellow rubber duckies being dumped into the Chicago River on Thursday, all to raise money for Special Olympics Illinois. Special Olympics athlete Daniel Schmakowski says this event means athletes like him will have the funds to compete.
16: It really touches my heart that everyone is not just raising money for Special Olympics, but is really helping to make inclusion and inclusion happen, to really helping to grow the inclusion revolution.
15: Organizers say they broke a fundraising record, raising more than $700,000. Summer Van Benton, WBEZ News.
4: It's going to be mostly sunny today, a high near 85 degrees. Tonight, chance of showers, a low around 70. Saturday will be sunny with highs in the low 80s. Currently 75 and sunny at 10:06. I'm Araceli Gomez-Aldana with WBEZ News.
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8: Good morning, Chicago. And Chicagoans. It's Say More on 91.5 WBEZ. Chance to talk about the news, how it's affecting our lives. Chance to talk about the great gift that is being a Chicagoan. I'm Mary Dixon.
9: And I'm Patrick Smith. I see what you did there, Mary. Today we are asking, what makes a Chicagoan? Can you claim the city if you live in the suburbs? Can you describe yourself as a Chicagoan if you moved to the city a decade ago? 866-915-9239 is the phone number.
8: When did you move here, Pat?
9: I moved here in 2006, so I have been here 20 years.
8: Okay,
9: I've been in the city for 20 years.
8: And do you consider yourself a Chicagoan?
9: You know, I don't know that. Yes, I guess I do. I consider myself a Chicagoan. If somebody asked me where I live, I would say I live in Chicago. If somebody asked me where I was from, I would not say I was from Chicago. Does that make sense?
8: I guess it does, because you grew up in Michigan.
9: Yeah, I grew up in Michigan, and I wouldn't say, oh, I can claim the city. And I think if somebody wants to say, like, we got a call from Steve in Park Forest who couldn't stay on the line, who says, I think if you went to a public school and that school sent you on a bus to the museums downtown, then you are from Chicago. So Steve in Park Forest, I wish you could have stayed on the line. He's got that very narrow view of what a Chicagoan is, and it's about how you grew up. Apparently, even folks who went to Catholic school don't count as Chicagoans in Steve's book. You know, I don't know. I'm not going to claim Chicagoan, but yeah, if I'm out somewhere and someone says, where do you live? The truth is I live in Chicago. I used to have this very, I think about it now and I'm very embarrassed by the answer I had when people would ask me where I was from when I was younger.
8: Mm-hmm.
9: And I would say Detroit.
8: Right.
9: And then they would say where, and I'd say, well, actually, the suburbs of Detroit, a suburb called Royal Oak. But, and then I would, the whole spiel, then I'd go, but, you know, I lived in the city when I went to Wayne State. It was like I had this, like, multi-step answer to try to show that I do have some actual connection to the city. And I think it's that anxiety, that insecurity that we're sort of talking about today when it comes to Chicago. So what's your answer when folks ask you, are you a Chicagoan? The number is 866-915-WBEZ.
8: I think it's also about the gatekeeping, mm-hmm. because there are people who have very strict rules for it and don't accommodate for the fact that maybe you live next door.
9: Mm.
8: Maybe you were born here, but you grew up far away, like me. Maybe you come into the city every day to work, but you live in a bedroom suburb.
9: Mm.
8: You know, are you from Chicago? And there are people who are like, no, absolutely not. And it's like, well, probably you are. So this is what we're talking about. I did have an interesting conversation with my husband, Mark, who was not born in Chicago and grew up in Evanston, but he also lived in Boston after college.
9: Mm-hmm.
8: And he was like, you know, in Boston, it takes you longer to become
18: someone from Boston because they're just way more clubby about it. I think Chicago is more welcoming. It takes less time to become a Chicago.
19: Well, let's see, because we're going to talk to folks in just a minute.
18: But we want to hear from
19: you. That our listeners do not agree that we are as welcoming, and maybe that gatekeeping is happening. It's Friday. Happy Fact Check Friday, Mary.
18: We checked. It's Friday.
19: It is Friday.
18: And who wouldn't want to be from Chicago? Because we have so much great arts, culture. Mm. We have the best lakefront. Everything is the best here. Like, you know, let's just face it. No wonder everyone wants to say they're from Chicago.
19: Yes, yes.
18: Last night I was at Steppenwolf Theater, you know, one of the cultural jewels of the city, and saw Laura Benanti's one-woman show last night. It's called Nobody Cares. It's very funny. It's just an hour and change, but she's this Broadway star that a lot of people who are not Broadway babies might know because she spoofed Melania Trump on the Colbert Late Night Show.
19: Yep.
18: So she's very funny. She wrote the show, the one-woman show. She has musicians with her. There are songs. The writing is very sharp, and she talks about growing from a Broadway ingenue to a grown woman who is handling things like work and kids and perimenopause. And I laughed a lot. I laughed a lot after a long week. I needed the laugh. Her comic timing is unbelievable. So Nobody Cares, Laura Benanti. It's only running this weekend at Steppenwolf. If you have a spot in your schedule to go see it, you should. And just to note that Steppenwolf is a financial supporter of WBEZ. But the last thing I wanted to do was go out last night.
19: Yeah.
18: Because it's just been a long, long week. And it was nice to be in a theater laughing with people about stuff that we could all relate to.
19: Don't you hate it when your spouse is right, though?
18: Ugh, so annoying.
19: That sounds great. I don't know that I'll be able to get up to that weekend, so I'm glad I get to live vicariously through you. I've got a busy weekend tonight. Our colleague, Stephen Arroyo, is getting married. He's marrying a longtime beloved friend of mine, Brianna Wellen.
18: Oh,
19: congratulations.
18: Mazel tov
19: to
18: Stephen
19: and Bree. That's going to be really exciting tonight. Very excited about that. And then there's a lot going on in the city the rest of the weekend. On Saturday, the Bud Billiken Parade, the 97th year of the Bud Billiken Parade, celebrates back to school.
18: Yeah, so they're going to step off in Bronzeville tomorrow morning, go down King Drive. It ends with the festival at Washington Park. You know, there's entertainment, there's food, there's also, like, you can get a heart screening. You know, it's just, for this to have been going on for 97 years, it is another reason for pride in Chicago and for this sort of African-American unity and the music and the laughter. And it's always a good time. And then also on another side of town, the North Halsted Market Days is beginning today.
19: Yeah, in the Lakeview neighborhood, this is a LGBTQ+ community festival with live music, drag performances, more than 250 vendors. That's an exciting, it hasn't been going on 97 years, but that's been a long-running festival
18: as well. It's a long-running fest, sure.
19: And that runs all weekend.
18: So lots to do. Also a lot of news, where it's always nice to get the weekly news recap in with Sasha on In the Loop. That funeral home investigation really knocked me sideways, Pat. Did you hear that?
19: I did. Dozens of decomposing bodies were found Thursday at a funeral home on the city's far south side. A funeral was in progress when police showed up at South Chicago Chapel acting on a tip. A police report shows during the walkthrough of the South Deering Funeral Home, they found 57 bodies in various locations.
18: And in various states of decomposition.
19: Yeah, neighbors had been experiencing foul odors and flies. Oh, how does something like this happen? I guess what I mean is, to get to a point of 57 bodies stacking up, how do you kind of keep putting that off and not dealing with that, not doing something about it? You know, even if you get past the disrespect to the families who entrusted their loved ones to you and disrespect to the dead, just like practically, how are you like, no, this will be okay, we'll just keep throwing the bodies
18: somewhere?
19: How
18: are you going into work and putting on a funeral as the police come in? And can you imagine being that family and those friends participating in this funeral service having it broken up by that.
19: Yeah, I can't imagine it. Speaking of, you know, how do you live with yourself? How do you go into work? Some news about, you know, immigration enforcement and the immigration enforcement here. In the Chicago area, we got news yesterday that federal officials threatened to bring criminal charges against Cook County Sheriff Tom Dart if he failed to turn over jail detainees. You know, this is a big... this is a big point of contention when people talk about sanctuary laws, sanctuary cities, sanctuary jurisdictions. Part of it is whether or not the sort of criminal justice system cooperates with federal immigration enforcement, whether that's police officers or jailers sort of flagging, hey, we've got somebody here who might have who might not be in the country, you know, with documentation. That's something that is against the law in Cook County. Cook County Sheriff Tom Dart says, you know, he's not allowed to turn over detainees to the federal government. And he was threatened with potential criminal charges because of that.
18: And the New York Times reported the feds also made a similar threat to the sheriff in Minnesota's Hennepin County, which includes Minneapolis.
19: Right.
18: And so, you know, this is the federal government targeting these local law enforcement officials who, by law, are not allowed to do what the feds are asking them to do.
19: Yeah.
18: So we will keep an eye on this story. And but it's just another step in this sort of the effort by the Trump administration and federal immigration officials to put pressure on basically law enforcement officials in these Democrat-led cities to pressure them to do what the Trump administration wants them to do.
19: Right. One other thing I wanted to flag before we get to callers, and again, the number is 866-915-9239. We're going to talk to folks in just a minute. We had Summer Van Benton on Say More recently, WBEZ's own Summer Van Benton, talking about parents bringing their kids to Lollapalooza. She had an audio story on Morning Edition today with some of those parents. It was super cute, super fun. You know, parents teaching their kids about, you know, how to, about survival, about life, about how to get up real close during your favorite band at a music festival. Did you hear the story?
18: I did. And it was so delightful. It was an extension of the conversation we had with Summer and a lot of you last week. But, you know, hearing these parents and their kids and a 10-year-old saying that she thought it was really cool to go to Lala with her mom. And the mom saying, let's hold on to that tape for a couple of years. that rang very true.
19: Man.
18: So if you want to check it out, you should go to WBEZ.org. I think the audio will be up. And it was just kind of a nice, it was a nice walk down memory lane for me. And also just a great survey of these families making this a tradition.
19: I didn't think about that. You know, I use my radio equipment to record Fiona sometimes doing cute things. I should record her talking about how cool I am so that when she's like 12, and is talking about how I'm the lamest person in the world, I can play that for her. And then she'll be like, Dad, this is really lame as well. Stop playing this.
18: I mean, the eye roll you're going to
19: get.
18: No, I'm sorry. I'm sorry in advance.
19: why don't we talk to some callers? We are asking what makes a Chicago, and the number is 866-915-9239.
18: Let's talk to Beverly in Berwyn. Hey, Beverly, are you a Chicagoan? How do you define it?
20: I am not a Chicagoan. I am from Atlanta, Georgia, but I moved to Chicago at the turn of the century and lived in the city for a few years before buying in Berwyn. I claim Chicago because I went to a Bears game and it snowed. So that's when I got my Chicago card.
19: Okay,
18: that is some Chicago cred right there. There are events like that where if you can suffer through a Soldier Field game in the snow, you're in there.
19: So Beverly, if you're back in the Atlanta area and you're seeing somebody you haven't seen in a while and they ask where you live now, do you say I live in Chicago? Do you say I live in Berwyn? What's your answer?
20: I say I live in Chicagoland.
19: Okay.
20: I say I live right outside of the city in Berwyn.
19: Okay, so you're accurate
18: enough
19: about that. And I like this idea. We're asking what makes a Chicagoan. Beverly's talking about your Chicago card. I like that idea, Beverly. And yeah, I think getting snowed on at a Bears game, that counts as earning your Chicago
18: That's
19: card.
18: That's pretty good.
19: Yeah.
18: Okay, why don't we take one more call for now from Mary in Auburn Gresham. Mary, how do you define a Chicagoan, and are you a Chicagoan?
21: So I'm originally not from Chicago. I'm from Ohio. Have lived here most of my adult life. I love Chicago, but I find Chicagoans, people who are actually born here, can be very cliquey.
18: Mm-hmm.
21: And they ask you, what high school did you go to?
19: Mm-hmm.
21: I mean, that's like one of the first questions. I mean, I'm over 60, and that's still a question. And I think part of that thing is that trying to establish who you are in the kind of milieu of Chicago, how Chicagoan are you? I was here in the great, you know, snowstorm of 78.
18: Okay, so you do go way back, yeah.
21: I'm way back, baby. I can tell you I am Chicagoan. I've just survived these horrible weather events and the whole nine yards. But still to this day, people who, you know, don't regard me fully as Chicagoan because I didn't go to high school here.
19: Okay, this is interesting because, you know, Mary, your husband Mark's theory was that it's easier to get in with Chicagoans and count as a Chicagoan here than it is among Bostonians.
18: He was comparing it to Boston.
19: Okay.
18: And, you know, I do think there's a lot of gatekeeping, like Mary says, about, like, what parish are you from? What high school did you go to? Yes, that is true. But in comparison to Boston,
19: okay.
18: I mean, you know those people are nuts.
19: I will say, you know, we asked Sophie Sherry during In the Loop, who sometimes owns mm-hmm. Sophie Sherry, you know, who counts as Chicagoan, and she immediately talked about what hospital she was born in and what high school she went to sort of fit what you're saying, Mary and Auburn Gresham, about, you know, these Chicagoans, they want their receipts and they've got really specific rules about who counts.
18: I mean, to be fair, Loretto Hospital born right here.
19: There you go. Mary Dixon. So you can claim it.
18: I mean, and I grew up 100 miles away. So this is what we're talking about today. We want to hear from you. I think everyone has a different definition. We want to hear yours. Are you a Chicagoan? We're going to get to it on Say More on 91.5 WBEZ.
19: Yeah, give us a call. The number is 866-915-9239. What makes a Chicagoan? Address, attitude, the high school you went to, 866-915-WBEZ. Let's check in with Araceli Gomez-Aldana. Araceli, are you a Chicagoan?
1: Good morning. I am not a Chicagoan. Okay. I am from Northwest Indiana. I grew up there. I wasn't born there. It's like a whole process when you have to answer. But I will say, I have lived in Chicago. I work in Chicago. We have friends here. We eat here all the time. I wish that I could go to those free museum days. And I can't because my license is Indiana. And I think that if you work in Chicago, you should be able to go to the free museum days.
18: That's fair.
19: If you work here. Okay,
18: that's
19: a good point. This is a new test, too. If somebody says, oh, I'm from Chicago, you say, oh, yeah, do you pay to get into the museum?
18: Yeah.
19: That's how you know.
18: Right. That's a great point. Well, we always claim you, Araceli.
1: Yes. Thank you.
18: You are a valuable Chicagoan.
1: Yes.
18: What's going on in the news?
1: So good news. Riot Fest has released its daily schedule of set times. The Douglas Park Fest is set to take place September 18th through the 20th. 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
1: Going to be a mostly sunny day today, a bit humid, a high near 85 degrees. Watch out for some chance of showers and thunderstorms possible tonight. And tomorrow it's going to be sunny, highs in the 80s. This is 91.5 WBEZ.
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23: What the home audience doesn't know is that I'm from Chicago. I work in Chicago. I'm in Chicago almost once a week. And I could tell you, if you talk to the people of Chicago, they would tell you, would tell you that putting tanks on the streets.
24: Richard, you're from Evanston. In order for you to know what the weather's like in Chicago, you got to read the newspaper. You're not from Chicago,
23: That is not true.
24: So let's be very honest. No, you're not from Chicago. I'm telling you, you're providing information and you don't even know the environment. You didn't live in Chicago.
25: I lived on the south side of Chicago. Are you out on the Green Line of Philadelphia?
23: Bruh. Listen, I work in Chicago once a week, but that doesn't solve the problem. What we need more than anything else is resources.
25: We got to go.
18: Bruh.
19: Okay, that's an infamous exchange from 9 years ago on Fox and Friends. Just, you know, that's how long this... Well, it's been raging longer than that.
18: Yeah, it has.
19: Mary, as an Evanstonian, how do you feel to hear... You're from Evanston. In order to know the weather in Chicago, you have to read the newspaper. That is a good line.
18: That was tough. That was tough. And I get what Gianno Caldwell, who's a Southsider, was saying, especially this guy Richard Fowler, who was, you know, talking about the governor of Chicago. So I get it. And I also think, like, there are many ways to define a Chicagoan. Bruh, you're from Evanston. Like, I get it. If you're somewhere else and they don't know the Chicago area, you say you're from Evanston and they don't know what that means.
19: Yep.
18: So, you know, I would say I'm from the Chicago area. So this is what we're talking about today.
19: Yeah. What makes a Chicagoan? Can you claim the city if you live in the suburbs? Can you describe yourself as a Chicagoan if you moved to the city a decade ago, 5 years ago, 30 years ago? The number is 866-915-9239.
18: Another item that sparked this conversation among us in the newsroom was this letter to the Chicago Sun-Times from Jeff Lucas, who wrote, I was born in Elmhurst, grew up in Naperville, and yes, I'm from Chicago. Jeff is on the line. Good morning, Jeff.
0: Good morning. Thank you for having me on.
18: So can you tell us why you felt moved to write this letter to the Sun-Times about getting called out for having grown up in Naperville, but saying you're from Chicago?
0: Well, I live in Maryland now, and I was at a ball game and met someone who had lived in the city for just a couple years after college. I am from Chicago land. I grew up in Naperville, lived in Addison. My family has really deep roots in the city, like lots of people from Chicagoland. And this guy called me out for saying I was from Chicago, and I was deeply offended and ended up writing this piece that's generated a lot of responses. When I told my wife a little bit ago I was calling in, she said, are you going to need witness protection after this? Because I've got a lot of responses, mostly negative, but pretty close to evenly split.
19: Okay, so you are a sociology professor at the University of Maryland, so I'm just going to say this is in your wheelhouse, at least somewhat. Why do you think it gets such a big reaction from folks when you talk about who gets to claim a city?
0: You know, I think the biggest reason is people are proud of Chicago. You know, I lived outside Cleveland for a few years. I don't remember any of this about Cleveland, you know.
18: Ouch!
0: People are proud of Chicago, so people want to draw borders and lines that keep them in and keep other people out in how they define it.
19: And part of your frustration from your letter was not just that you feel like your experience counts as a Chicagoan, but that somebody who spent a couple years in Lincoln Park doesn't have a bigger claim to the city, to the region, than you who grew up in Metro Chicago.
0: That's right. Yes. I mean, you know, it's a lot of it, I think, just comes down to, it's an argument no one's going to win, because it's what does from mean? You know, I grew up in Naperville, and someone in response to my letter said, can't you just be proud of that? And I'm not embarrassed. I grew up in Naperville. It was an idyllic place in many ways. But from, I think, means something a little different. You know, it's like a starting point. Like, I came here from work or something like that. I grew up in Naperville. I feel like I'm from Chicago. That's what shaped me and who I am.
18: Is this the sort of thing that you would study as a sociology professor, sort of the sense of ownership of a place and the gatekeeping of that ownership?
0: You know, it is a thing some sociologists would study. I don't. I maybe have, a little more interest than the average person in thinking about place and what it means and all that. But really, I just wrote the letter as a person from the area who had opinions about it, like clearly a lot of people did.
19: So, Jeff, you know, you said people like to draw lines so that they're in and other people are out. So I'm going to ask, what are your lines? You know, how are you defining it? It sounds like someone who spent 2 years in the city, you don't think that counts. What counts and what doesn't for claiming Chicago?
0: Yeah. You know, that's a really good question, because I think it's a matter of degree. And I think residency alone is just too blunt. You know, and I say a big thing for people is I paid taxes in the city. That you've got to do that to count. But I think, you know, I paid the price, Chicago price, in other ways, you know, funerals and weddings and experiences and the costs of being dislocated and making my way back and forth and those things. But I don't know. I think every person has to negotiate that and figure it out themselves.
18: Okay. Jeff Lucas, now in Maryland, now a Terrapin at the University of Maryland, and claiming Chicago for your own. No need for witness protection. We appreciate your perspective.
19: Yeah, Jeff, thanks so much for joining the show.
0: Thanks a lot. I really appreciate it.
19: Of course. Okay. You're listening to Say More on WBEZ, and we're talking about this. What makes a Chicago? And the number is 866-915-9239.
18: Let's get into your calls. Let's talk to Brad in Gary. Brad, do you consider yourself a Chicagoan?
3: I have no idea. I need you guys to help me out here.
18: Okay.
3: So I want to start by saying I think a Chicagoan is somebody who donates to NPR, WBEZ. I think that'd be a good place to start.
18: Excellent.
19: Yeah, okay, we're with you on that.
3: Thanks for having me on. Okay, so I grew up in Rockford, Illinois.
18: Right on.
3: I was born in 1970. Right, I was born in 1979, and I moved to Chicago in the early 2000s. I want to say like 2001 or something like that. And I went to school at Northeastern Illinois University, and I've been a hairstylist in Chicago for like maybe 25 years now.
18: Wow!
3: And my wife and I own a salon in Humboldt Park. And I mainly spent most of my time in Chicago in Humboldt Park in that neighborhood. And we opened the salon in 2020. I think it was in 2022, we moved to this neighborhood in Gary, Indiana called Miller Beach. It's great.
19: Oh, beautiful.
3: It's right by the lake.
19: Yeah.
3: It's right by the National Park and everything. And we commute in and out of Chicago every day to work at our little hair salon in Humboldt Park. So we create 7 jobs, you know, on top of like me and my wife, that's 9 of us there. We, pay taxes, you know, we very much, we serve the community. I feel like we are very much a part of Chicago. Most of my waking hours are spent in Chicago, and we go home and sleep in, you know, back in Miller Beach and kind of spend the weekends there. So I honestly don't really know if I'm a Chicagoan or not. And it just kind of depends on who I'm talking to or how I'm feeling, but it's kind of a strange ontological debacle, I guess you could say.
18: Well, I think by some measures they would say no, but I think if you're paying taxes and you're in Chicago every day, I would say you get to claim it.
19: Well, the other thing I would say though is Gary and Rockford are both pretty awesome places, so I think it's cool to claim those spots too. Brad, real quick, what's the name of the salon if you want to shout it out?
3: Absolutely, it's Oco Salon in Humboldt Park on California Avenue.
19: All right, okay. Brad, thanks so much for calling in from Brad, Gary. Rockford Zone, Brad.
18: And hopefully you'll get a few more answers today. We'll see what people think. Let's talk to someone else from sort of my childhood home territory. Let's talk to Beth in Princeton. Beth, are you a Chicagoan, or do you define yourself as a Princeton Tiger?
5: Oh, you've done some research.
18: I grew up not that far from Princeton, and our managing editor for audio grew up in Princeton.
5: And where was that?
18: In Princeton. I grew up in Dixon, which is just down the road.
5: Oh, my gosh, yes.
18: Or really up the road.
5: Week.
18: Yep.
5: Yes, true. It's north. Well, I actually consider myself both, but when you say Chicagoan, I have to say my heart is and pride is both Chicago and Princeton, having grown up in Princeton and moved back 6 years ago. Mm. I have a foot in both cities, basically. Mm. And I was explaining earlier that I think I attest for several people when on vacation, you're out of state, and the natural question is, oh, where are you from? It simplifies things to say Chicago.
18: Right.
5: And then, you know, if need be, you go into the explanation. But when I say that, I'm not trying to falsely represent myself. It is with pride and love for the most exquisite city in the entire world. I can't say enough for Chicago. I'm working on a design project currently that is Chicago Bay. It's all about Chicago. It will be a Chicago souvenir product. Mm. And I can't wait for that to come to the picture. But basically, I have 2 daughters who are both married, and they live in Chicago, in the city, one in Andersonville and one in the West Loop. Mm. And anytime I get a chance to visit, which was just last weekend, is the best, just the best.
19: Okay, so Beth, you know, you love Princeton, but I like this as another potential criteria for claiming Chicagoan, which is love and pride in, you know, love in the city, pride for the city. Beth, thanks so much for calling.
18: And that's kind of what Jeff Lucas was talking about, where people want to claim Chicago because it's so great. So right on. Let's talk to Natalia in Glencoe. Hey, Natalia, are you a Chicagoan?
6: Yeah. Hi, guys.
18: Hey.
6: I always say that I'm from Chicago. I came to Chicago in 1999. And when people catch my accent, they always clarify, so where are you from originally? Mm. And I always say that I'm from Ukraine, but here, I came here when I was 25, and now I've been here for 28 years. So you tell me if it counts for being a Chicagoan. I do pay taxes in Chicago, property taxes, so I think I am, and I love Chicago. I think it truly became my
18: your home.
19: I think we're claiming Natalia. And you know what, Natalia, what you're bringing up, Natalia, gets at something else. You know, there was this J-Lo clip from the Subway Hot Takes or whatever that is, saying that you can only claim New York if you were born in New York. The problem with that is that logic, like, then, you know, Chicago and New York, these are cities of immigrants. It's one of the great things about Chicago.
18: Right.
19: So if you're going to have this gatekeeping that says you have to be born here, that then means you can't be a city of immigrants, or you're not allowing those immigrants to claim the city. So, you know, I don't want to get too serious about this. This is a fun topic, but the problem with the sort of thinking of you have to have been born in the city to claim it.
18: Right. Or have gone to high school.
19: Right.
18: I mean, you know, what kind of food culture would we have
19: were
18: it not for the influx of folks from all over the world? Like, you have to be able to claim, you know, yes, you're a Chicagoan.
19: Yeah.
18: Thanks, Natalia. Let's talk to Keith in South Shore.
19: Love talking to Keith. Hey, Keith.
18: Hey, Keith.
7: Hey, good morning, WBEZ. Thank you for the forum and giving us a chance to speak in it. My answer is Chicagoland. I include everybody.
18: Mm. Okay.
7: Weather makes a person develop the integrity to allow a Chicagoan to endure all environments from sea to shining sea and around the world.
19: I went to
7: St. Rita High School back in the day, a long time ago. I was on a swim team. I'd leave the building, go across the street to get on the bus to go home, and I touched my hair once, and it was frozen. You know, that's just a thing. It's a thing you deal with. And I wasn't hurting. I wasn't dying. I just went, okay, it's frozen. That's surprising. Here's the bus. Get on the bus and go home. I lived in Springfield, Nashville, Tallahassee, New York, Beaumont, Detroit, and even Uzbekistan when I was in the military.
18: Dude.
7: And other places around the world also. And I was able to do it. So let's go.
19: Yeah. All right. So, Keith, you're actually getting at something that we've had multiple callers call from who said they got their Chicago card, or they can claim Chicago because they experienced a tough Chicago winter. I like that as a new, you know, I feel like I'm making a list of potential other ways that you can claim the city. But, Keith, how do you said Chicagoland, you count everybody. You live in South Shore. You went to St. Rita's. When someone from Naperville says they're from Chicago, how do you feel about it?
7: I'm not mad. I mean, I razz them a little bit because Naperville, what Napervillians do what you do. But I was born and raised in Chicago, Hyde Park. If you want to get,
19: okay.
7: We are very what's the word that they use? We are the most. It's not integrated. We're the most divided city in the nation.
18: Oh,
19: we're the most segregated city.
18: Segregated
19: in the nation.
18: For sure.
7: Yeah. So Hyde Park is where I was born. I was raised and married, Nook and everything. What was the point I was going to make? Darn, I lost my
18: Oh, we were talking about the weather
19: card. And you're not mad at folks from Naperville, but you might make fun of them if they're claiming the city itself.
7: Naperville do what Napervillians do.
19: Okay.
7: I went to high school after St. Rita's. I moved out with Dad to Linwood, and TF South was where I finished.
18: Okay.
7: Then I went down to Tallahassee and did my first degree. So I can't be mad at a Napervillian for being a Napervillian. They do what they do. Chicagoans do what we do, and we're all in the same Chicago land region that goes from wherever to all the way to touching Michigan, as far as I know.
19: Keith, thanks as always for calling and representing South Shore.
18: Let's talk to Kelly in Bronzeville. Hey, Kelly, are you a Chicagoan?
11: Good morning.
18: Good morning.
11: This has been so interesting. I'm kind of on the fence because I'm definitely a Chicagoan, but I wasn't born here.
18: Okay.
11: I too grew up in Hyde Park, and I've been here for 57 years. So I think it counts.
18: Yeah, I would say that probably counts.
19: I think 57 years seems like a fair number.
11: 7 years. so I think it counts.
18: Yeah, I would say that probably counts.
19: I think 57 years seems like a fair number.

0: that I'm a seventh generation Chicagoan. So
1: wow.
0: Seven generations of my family have been born in the city. And when I was pregnant and living in the suburbs, I told my friends and my coworkers that if I go into labor when I'm in the suburbs, I will crawl into city limits just to have that eighth generation Chicagoan.
2: Did you do it?
0: Luckily, I didn't have to crawl. I was already in the city.
1: Okay.
0: Yeah, but I made sure that I continued on that line. So, sorry, go ahead.
1: No, Maggie, where did you have your kids? I'm just a little curious.
0: One of my daughters was born at Prentice.
1: Okay. The new Prentice or the old Prentice?
0: The new Prentice.
1: Oh.
0: I was born at the old Prentice.
1: Mm. Oh.
0: My mother was born at Prentice, and my grandmother was born at Prentice.
1: Okay, because the old Prentice was a nightmare.
2: Well, the new one is gorgeous.
1: The new one is great.
2: Nina has said she wants to get pregnant again to go back to Prentice.
0: Yeah.
1: Okay, so now you've got eight generations going, born in Chicago, and even though you live in Palatine, you are a Chicagoan.
2: Listen, if you have that kind of dedication to make sure that your kids are born in the city, I think you've got it for life. So, Maggie, thanks so much for calling.
1: You're listening to Say More on 91.5 WBEZ. We're going to get to more of your calls. I feel like we've touched a nerve, Pat.
2: And it's fun to touch a nerve. We are asking, can you call yourself a Chicagoan if you live in the suburbs? What if you live in the city, but you moved here from out of state 2 years ago? What makes you a Chicagoan? 866-915-9239. Let's talk to our friend, our Hoosier friend, Araceli Gomez-Aldana.
1: You know, the region is its own special place,
3: and I
1: like that Araceli's proud of it.
3: Yes, I tell people I'm from the region, and they know exactly what I'm talking about. The region.
1: Yeah.
3: Looking at headlines today, North Halsted Market Days kick off today in the Lakeview neighborhood. The three-day street festival takes place on Halsted between Edison and Belmont. It celebrates the LGBTQ+ community with live music, drag performances, and more than 250 vendors. Headliners this year include singer-songwriter Carrie Hilson and pop star Daya and Northbrook native Jordy. The fest runs through Sunday. Looking at sports, lots of sports this weekend. The White Sox host the Cleveland Guardians today. First pitch is at 6:40. The Cubs take on the Royals in Kansas City. That's at 7:10. Chicago Sky hosts the Indiana Fever tomorrow. Chicago Fire host Santos Laguna on Sunday. And the Chicago Stars host Bay FC on Sunday evening. It's going to be sunny today, high near 85 degrees.
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5: Where are you from? Chicago. Oh, okay. Want to tell us what part of Chicago you're from? Where at? Lake Forest. Oh, okay. I'm from Chicago. Is that what you tell people when you're on the Amalfi Coast? Oh, us? We're from Chicago. Yeah. I went downtown once last year. And this comedian was an asshole to me.
1: The comedian is Pat McGann, who's at the Chicago Theater, calling out folks from Lake Forest saying they're from Chicago. This is the conversation we're having today. We are hearing from folks who are saying, look, if you've lived through the snow, the blizzard of 79, if you pay taxes, if you do the seasons, if you got snowed on at Soldier Field, then no matter where you're from, you are a Chicagoan. So that's what we're asking today.
2: Yeah, we've also heard from folks who say you have to have been born here. You have to have gone to high school in the city. The number is 866-915-9239. We want to know how do you define a Chicagoan? Let's talk to Mike in Skokie. Mike, are you a Chicagoan?
6: Hi there. Yes, I am. I say that because I lived in Chicago my whole life. I was born in Chicago.
1: Mm.
6: And I just moved to Skokie 4 years ago. But it's also the way people say it. It's properly pronounced Chicago. So when someone says Chicago, you can tell right away they're not from there.
1: Wait a minute. I've always had an issue with this definition, Mike. So you're from it has to be Chicago, like the Bill Curtis pronunciation.

0: Okay.
1: Right? The proper way that we're taught in grammar school, right? And you know, and it's, that's just how I could tell. I mean, I'm not dissing anybody for saying it a different way, but it's just the way you could tell where someone is from, and that's the way. Now, if I travel and I say, yes, I'm from Chicago, and they say where, I say Skokie. But if I'm here, I'll say I live in Skokie, and happily. So,
0: okay, you're just across the street.
2: Yeah, I do think that counts. If you're claiming Chicago and you live in the suburbs and you're in the city, that doesn't make sense. But yeah, if you're international, if you're, you know, far away, I don't think you have to get super granular with folks.
0: You could say near Chicago. Yeah, okay. Sure. Thanks, Mike. I'm saying Chicago wrong, and I'm just going to live with it. Let's talk to Ralph on the South Side. Ralph, are you a Chicagoan, and how do you define that?
3: I am a Chicagoan. I was born in Chicago. I'm a 78-year-old African-American male. My parents were not born in Chicago, but my father came to Chicago in 1920. My mother came to Chicago in 1923, and they met in Chicago. All of my siblings were born in Chicago, except for one. I think people who live in a suburban area should say they're from the Chicagoland area. Mm-hmm. I understand wanting to identify with the major city in your area, but you're not from Chicago.
0: Okay.
3: My lady friend's family, they came to Chicago. Her grandfather and grandmother, they came to Chicago in 1919. Mm. And in fact, the picture of people from the Great Migration that the Historical Society uses, that's her family.
0: Wow.
2: Can I ask you, Ralph, is your identity as a Chicagoan important? You're saying folks from the suburbs shouldn't claim the city, just say you're from the area. You have a long history here. Your family has a long history. Is that a really important part of your identity, being a Chicagoan?
3: Well, I believe it is. I mean, I was born in a house in Chicago. Mm. The house that I was born in still stands.
0: Wow.
3: My next older sibling, she was born in an apartment before the family bought the house. And that apartment building still stands. My brother, he was born in what used to be called the Teresa Hotel on 43rd and King Drive, and that building still stands. It's an apartment building now. My oldest sibling was born in the old Provident Hospital. So our Chicago history is complete and replete, as you will.
0: Yeah. No, I appreciate that history. That is Chicago through and through, through the generations. You know, that's real. Thanks for the history lesson, Ralph. We appreciate you. Let's see. Who should we talk to next?
2: Let's talk to Adrian in Glendale Heights, who's on line 9.
0: Oh, thank you. I'm losing track. We have so many people great who want to talk about this.
2: Adrian, how do you define a Chicagoan?
4: I think it's the rail line. I think we're all kind of a part of an ecosystem, kind of a subculture. So the metro all the way up to Naperville, I think makes sense. People forget that much of what Chicago is today didn't used to be that originally. A lot of it was annexed in the late 19th century.
2: True.
4: And so people like us in Glendale Heights, we just didn't put it on paper, but we're Chicagoan.
2: So it's because I've heard folks claim, you know, Skokie or Evanston can get it, can count as Chicago because the yellow line goes there. You're saying if the Metra gets there, you can claim yourself as a Chicagoan.
4: Absolutely. I think a lot of the people that live kind of on that rail line, a lot of us work in Chicago. I think we're kind of a part of that general kind of ecosystem and vibe. And yeah, proud to be from here.
0: Okay. Thank you, Adrian. Let's talk to Barbara in Algonquin, which is in Kane and McHenry counties. Mm. Barbara, are you a Chicagoan? What do you consider a Chicagoan?
5: Well, I take it from a view of kind of your ancestry.
0: Okay.
5: That I was born in Evanston. My dad was part of the faculty of Northwestern at the Evanston, as well as the Chicago campus. My grandparents, their parents came to this nation from Ireland, but my grandparents were born and raised in Chicago. They married at St. Vincent's Church. My great-grandparents, Ireland again, and they were at a Holy Family Church. I've seen all the baptismal records, the funeral records for, you know, the children that passed away, marriage. My parents' careers were based out of Chicago. My mother worked at Illinois Continental Bank from the time she was 16 to 39. My dad worked there as well. That's where they met. He proposed at Union Station. It's a big part of who I am. It's like I can't exclude my Irish ancestry, my French ancestry, my German ancestry, because I haven't lived there. But it's still part of who I am, and it's what made me myself and my family. So I consider myself a Chicagoan.
0: Okay, thank you, Barbara. Let's talk to Rich in Naperville, since Naperville is getting a lot of getting a lot of epithets here. Rich, are you a Chicagoan?
6: I am a Chicagoan. I live in Naperville now. But I was born and raised in Chicago, and I just want to, my comment is you can't claim you're a Chicagoan. It's Chicago that claims you.
0: Oh.
2: How does that work?
6: If you're from Chicago, you're going to talk like a Chicagoan. Mm. You're going to walk like a Chicagoan. You're going to think like a Chicagoan. I've now lived in Naperville longer than I was in Chicago, and believe me, I'm from Chicago.
2: Like it or not.
6: Like it or not, you're going to look and you're going to look around and go, man, this wouldn't fly in Chicago. You know, this doesn't work. But so, yeah, you still think like you did where you were born and raised.
0: Okay, well, thank you for repping Chicago and Naperville, Rich. I appreciate that different interpretation there. That's a good one. So let's just level set, as the bosses say. Do you donate to WBEZ? You're a Chicagoan. Have you experienced snow at Soldier Field or going to the bus stop and your hair is frozen? Then you're a Chicagoan. Were you born here? You're a Chicagoan. Have you moved but you still have family here? You're a Chicagoan. Yesterday, one of our fellows, Mark Foyser, was on the 66 bus and encountered a situation that a lot of CTA writers are familiar with. If you've experienced the CTA, I think you can say you're a Chicagoan.
2: Yeah, you can experience this. And Mark is from Germany, and he had a notice about how people in Chicago reacted to this situation.
7: I was riding a Chicago bus when, all of a sudden, the doors stopped working. They wouldn't close. Back home in Germany, we'd probably stay in our seats, sigh a little, and wait for someone else to fix it. But that's not what happened here. Three strangers jumped into action. One man stepped outside and pushed the door. A young woman pulled from the inside. Others offered ideas, held the bus, cheered them on. Lots of shaking, lots of beeping, but no complaining. A few minutes later, the doors clicked shut. The whole bus broke into smiles. 10 minutes after breaking down, we were rolling again. Maybe that's one small thing that it takes to be a Chicagoan. When something's broken, you just don't wait for help. You become part of it.
2: All right, tape there from the 66 bus from WBEZ fellow Mark Foyser, which I love that as another way to define Chicago. You don't complain. You try to fix the problem yourself. I also say if you're visiting, one way to really get on our good side is to flatter us in such a way like Mark did with that piece there.
0: Let's take one more call from Chris in Blue Island. Chris, you're in Blue Island, but are you a Chicagoan?
8: I'm a fourth-generation Chicagoan. I was born at St. Mary's at 2323 West Division.
0: Okay.
8: I lived on the north side for 30 years. I would never put ketchup on a hot dog. I know a lot about gangsters because it's Chicago history. I went to Morgan Park. I love Italian beefs and thin crust pizza. Chicagoans consider Naperville a false utopia.
0: Smackdown.
2: Chris,
0: how do you like your pizza cut?
8: Oh, squares, of course.
0: There you go. All right.
2: Chris, what an amazing way for us to close out our show about what makes a Chicagoan. Thank you so much for calling in from Blue Island. Thanks to everybody who called in. If we weren't able to get you on the air, and there are a lot of folks who are not able to get on the air, please do leave a voicemail so we can play it in a future show.
0: I think what we've learned here is, and I think it does go back to the Jeff Lucas point of view, which is We all want to claim Chicago because Chicago's the best. We have a lot of pride. We have pride in our ability to handle a breakdown on the 66 bus. We have pride in being able to go to Soldier Field in the winter and watch a football game like idiots with getting snowed on and freezing our butts off. It's the toughness and it's the coolness and it is the food. Let's be very honest.
2: I also think Jeff and Naperville is right, is that we all want to draw the border just big enough so it includes us, but we exclude some other folks so we can feel special. Thanks to Jeff for joining, and thanks to everybody else who called in.
0: And now, ladies and gentlemen, please stand and remove your ball caps for our national anthem.
9: Angel.
2: Na, na, na.
9: Ah!

0: Good morning. 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Taking a look at headlines, Riot Fest has released its daily schedule of set times so festgoers can plan out their weekend. 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Well, that idea won Frances Arnold the Nobel Prize in Chemistry. A conversation of her life and her evolution. 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
2: Boythrob is an unconventional boy band, partly because one member has never physically met his bandmates.
3: We need 1 million followers for me to get a visa so I can sing and dance in America.
2: After almost a year of campaigning on social media, Boythrob is bringing its fourth member to the U.S. I'm Ilsa Chang, the band's quest for a visa on All Things Considered from NPR News.
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0: We're getting you all caught up on the biggest news of the week here on 1A on WBEZ. Taking a look at today's headlines, county and city officials are investigating a funeral home on Chicago's far south side after police discovered 57 decomposing bodies there yesterday. The Sun-Times reports a funeral was in progress when police arrived. They were acting on a tip, and a police report shows authorities found the bodies in various locations. They were not refrigerated and were in different states of decomposition. The Cook County Medical Examiner's Office says it may take several days to assess conditions of the remains and notify families. You can follow developments on this story right here on 91.5 and on WBEZ.org.
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2: Thank you for joining us here on WBEZ. 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We'll give you the details. It's going to be hot and humid today, high near 85 degrees. Tonight, chance of showers.
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0: 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It's 1:38. Thank you for listening to 91.5 WBEZ. And just ahead on WBEZ, on Here and Now, it's the Politics Roundtable. From job numbers to Democratic divisions, the Labor Department reported that the U.S. economy lost 23,000 jobs in July. Meanwhile, primaries this week further exposed divisions among Democrats. And we'll have much more on Here and Now starting at 2 o'clock. Thanks for joining us.
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0: It's going to be hot and humid today, high near 85 degrees. Watch out for some showers and thunderstorms possible overnight. This is 91.5. This is Science Friday. I'm Flora Lichtman. For this next one, you might want to stand up because we're talking about the health risks of sitting, of spending hours and hours in a desk chair, dazed in front of a screen, barely moving. Basically an ordinary Tuesday, for me anyway. Researchers have found that keeping your butt in a seat for hours a day increases the risk of heart attacks, diabetes, gastrointestinal issues, psychiatric conditions, and more. Is sitting the new smoking, and what is the prescription for combating this blob life? Manoush Samarodi has an answer for you. She's a tech journalist, the host of NPR's TED Radio Hour, and author of Body Electric, The Hidden Health Costs of the Digital Age, and New Science to Reclaim Your Well-Being. Manoush, welcome back to Science Friday.
5: It's so good to be here, Flora. It's been a while.
0: It has been a while. It's so good to have you. How bad is sitting, really?
5: Oh, Flora, it is like really, really bad. And here's the thing, like you mentioned in your introduction, sitting is the new smoking. Like we've been hearing that for over a decade now since that sort of sitting is the new smoking. Like we've been hearing that for over a decade now

0: 85 degrees and sunny at 217. You're listening to 91.5 WBEZ. We're getting caught up on the latest news on Here and Now. And still to come, the federal government is intervening to protect reservoirs on the imperiled Colorado River. We're going to hear from the mayor of Phoenix straight ahead. Stay with us.
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0: WBEZ is supported by the Field Museum, presenting After the Age of Dinosaurs, an exhibit exploring life after dinosaurs disappeared, featuring giant snakes, early mammals, and other creatures. More at fieldmuseum.org. Taking a look at sports, today the White Sox host the Cleveland Guardians. First pitch is at 6:40, and the Cubs, they take on the Royals in Kansas City. That's at 7:10. Chicago Sky hosts the Indiana Fever tomorrow at 2:30. 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More news is straight ahead.

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1: This is WBEZ. We're Chicago's NPR News Station. Great to have you here on this Friday. I'm Malva Lara. Coming up, betting platforms are now trying to capitalize on clinical trials. We're going to hear that story. Plus, a dive into the long legacy of the Grateful Dead's fan community, young and old. That's coming up on WBEZ.
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5: Hey, it's Peter Sagal, and if you're a fan of Wait, Wait, Don't Tell Me, don't miss your chance to get a little more of us. 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Alzo Slave will be hosting this time, and I'll be there to assist him. Tickets and more information is at nprpresents.org.
1: Take a look at traffic, where we have a couple of traffic trouble spots this afternoon. Inbound Stevenson, I-55, a County Line Road. An overturned semi has traffic at a standstill. Expect delays of more than an hour. Solid backups beginning at Route 53. Gravel is reported across all lanes. And southbound on the tri-state before Cicero, two right lanes are blocked because of a crash. Stop-and-go traffic begins near 87th. This is WBEZ.
6: This is All Things Considered from NPR News. I'm Mary Louise Kelly.
7: And I'm Elsa Chang. Prediction market sites like Kalshi and Polymarket have turned the world into a casino. The companies allow bets on movie reviews, the president's words, conflicts in the Middle East, elections, and so much more. But now, they are introducing betting on clinical trials, where the lives of patients are on the line. As NPR's Bobby Allen reports, it's put the industry on the defensive amid growing pushback from researchers and patients.
8: As a soon-to-be seventh grader, Joshua Pedersen's son is like many kids his age.
9: The thing I'm looking forward to most in seventh grade is lunch, and the thing I'm looking forward to least is everything else.
8: One of his passions is art, but he doesn't take classes. He likes teaching himself.
9: I like drawing scary stuff and robots, because I think scary stuff and robots are cool.
8: 2 years ago, his family, who lives in Boston, had a nightmare scenario. They found a lump on their son's side that turned out to be cancer. After months of grueling chemotherapy and radiation, he was declared cancer-free. But then, the cancer returned. So Pedersen entered his son into a clinical trial for a novel treatment. He asked that his son's name be withheld to discuss his medical condition. Not long after, Pedersen read in the news that prediction market sites Kalshi and Polymarket are allowing people to bet on the outcome of clinical trials and whether the Food and Drug Administration will approve new medications.
10: What seemed to be missed in the CEO statements was the fact that there were going to be patients on the other side of these bets.
8: People will bet or lose money based on the success or failure of a clinical trial.
10: A clinical trial failing is a more sanitized euphemism for people are going to suffer, people are going to die.
8: Billions of dollars are bet every week on these lightly regulated sites, and clinical trials are the latest area where the industry is raising ethical questions. Kalshi says such bets will provide a new source of information about which drugs will get approved and which clinical trials will show promising results, helping investors decide what new drugs to fund. David Tai isn't so sure. He runs clinical trials at a biotech company in the San Francisco Bay Area. He started an online petition pushing for such betting to be banned. To him, the prospect of betting gives those involved with a clinical trial a reason to manipulate the results.
11: If we were running a trial for an oncology drug that requires an infusion.
8: Tai says the lab technicians, couriers, pharmacists, and others involved in trials could be motivated to make money on a prediction market site.
11: A pharmacist who had placed a bet saying that it's going to work well or doesn't work well could obviously adjust the infusion rate, could adjust the storage temperature of the drug. They can change any of these number of variables that can obviously have a direct impact to how the trial and the data and the patient safety would come out.
8: Cauchy says the company is putting up safeguards to ensure anyone part of the research process would not be able to bet, but Tai isn't confident that would catch everyone. And neither is Pedersen, who argues the markets obscure the patients who have the most at stake.
10: That's one of the things that has struck me about these platforms is that they're flashy and they're gamified in such a way that you're often kind of distanced from the real cost.
8: Polymarket declined the comment. Cauchy says it is offering bets on late-stage clinical trials where participants have already been chosen, and it says it won't allow betting on markets where all trial subjects are minors, but that could change. And if it does, Pedersen says, wondering if the researchers in the trial are motivated by prediction market profits will add to his anxieties and the burden his son is already carrying.
10: The weight on him and what he's being asked to do and what he's being asked to endure is already so much.
8: His hope is that Cauchy and Polymarket stop letting speculators place bets that clinical trials won't succeed, because he says people shouldn't be rooting for an experimental medicine to fail just so they can make money. Bobby Allen, NPR News.
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6: For Grateful Dead fans, this week is known as the Days Between, marking the days between the anniversaries of the birth and death of Jerry Garcia. Now, the band has not officially existed since 1995, but their fans, Deadheads, still find ways to get together and enjoy the songs. As part of a series from NPR Music about the legacy of the Grateful Dead, Isabella Gomez Sarmiento went to see how fans stay connected.
12: You might know Andy Cohen as a TV personality and host of the late night show Watch What Happens Live. But another key thing about him? His love for the Grateful Dead. Cohen went to his first Dead concert in 1986. He was a teenager, so he convinced his mom to let him drive from St. Louis, Missouri to Alpine Valley, Wisconsin for a show and then sleep in his car after.
13: It was a formative experience for me in my life, and it was one of the building blocks of who I am in a significant way.
12: CJ Smith is from a different generation. He's 23 years old. Earlier this summer, he drove 10 hours from Eugene, Oregon, to a Grateful Dead tribute show in Monte Rio, California. He says his parents met following the Grateful Dead.
14: Being young, I kind of like owe it to them to try to keep that going and keep bringing out people. Every show I always go to, I always try to get more of my friends to come out, try to get more people on the scene. And I feel like once they come out once, they just want to keep coming back.
12: At that same show in Monte Rio, Mark Pearl was sitting on a grassy field just a few feet away. He's 82, and he's been a Deadhead for decades.
15: To me, it's the people are more important than the music. We're here for the people.
12: It's the collective community of being a Grateful Dead fan, getting together, listening to the music in a big group that he still cherishes the most. And that's true for new Deadheads too. 23-year-old Tyler Goodmore discovered the Grateful Dead last year through a friend she made at a Santana concert. She never saw an original Grateful Dead member perform. But now, she listens to the band every day. In June, she went to see Dead cover band Mason's Children play in Brooklyn.
16: And so shows like this really bring everyone together, so it's really nice. I just met someone today, and she lives in New York, and it's like I get to go to concerts with her, you know? Like, it's super fun.
12: Pete Shapiro owns the Brooklyn Bowl, the venue where Mason's Children played. Shapiro went to his first Grateful Dead show in 1993. Now, his whole career is dedicated to promoting live music and jam band culture.
17: I think it's that openness, you know, that Deadheads and fans of this music have, and it's that exploratory nature that is still going today, and I don't think it'll ever shut off.
12: Andy Cohen is in the same boat. He's planning to go to a Dead cover band show before the summer is over.
13: I don't care if it's a bunch of teenagers playing the music. I don't care who's playing it. As long as the music's playing, I'll seek it out with whoever will come with me.
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12: Isabella Gomez Sarmiento, NPR News.
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1: All Things Considered continues straight ahead here on WBEZ. Coming up, a sobering report from the Labor Department today after U.S. employers cut 23,000 jobs last month, and job gains for May and June were much weaker than had been reported. Plus, Illinois' governor signed new legislation today aimed at closing gaps in women's health care and protecting survivors of domestic violence. We'll hear that story next on WBEZ. Lots of problems on the roads this afternoon. One traffic hotspot westbound I-80 before Shepley Road. Left lane remains closed for cleanup following an earlier semi-fire. Traffic's backed up from Hobolt Road with delays around 25 minutes. Partly sunny, hazy, a high today near 86, a little cooler near the lake. It's 4 o'clock.
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20: There was some speculation, oh, it's the World Cup driving up leisure and hospitality. Actually, no, we didn't really see much of a boost there.
7: Disappointing news from the Labor Department, a second month in a row where the jobs report came in weaker than expected.
6: It's Friday, August 7th, and this is All Things Considered from NPR News.
7: I'm Elsa Chang.
6: And I'm Mary Louise Kelly. Ahead, President Trump is increasingly confronting a question that's haunted past presidents: how a war that has gone on longer than predicted can reshape a presidency.
7: Also, a new series from NPR's Embedded Podcast, The Seattle Times, and KUOW about the unsolved killing of a Black teenager.
21: You know, anything that anybody will ever tell you that knew my son, he's respectable, he's caring, and he's supportive.
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0: Live from NPR News in Washington, I'm Janine Herbst. President Trump's embattled nominee for attorney general will likely squeak by in his Senate confirmation. As NPR's Barbara Sprunt reports, Todd Blanche is getting key support from Louisiana Republican Senator Bill Cassidy.
22: Acting Attorney General Todd Blanche has been facing an increasingly uphill battle in his Senate confirmation. Republican Senators Lisa Murkowski of Alaska and Susan Collins of Maine both are opposing his nomination, which meant all eyes were on Senator Cassidy of Louisiana. Cassidy said he had concerns over Blanche's judgment and how politicized the department has become, but ultimately said he'll support him.
23: The choice is not between perfection and Mr. Blanche. It is between Mr. Blanche and another acting attorney general who may not run the department effectively under President Trump and who indeed may not be as good as Mr. Blanche.
22: Cassidy's support gives Blanche the votes he'll need for confirmation and is a major win for the White House. Barbara Sprunt, NPR News, Washington.
0: The wait continues for a Supreme Court ruling on whether the Trump administration can resume carrying out key parts of the president's executive order to limit voting by mail in the midterm election. NPR's Hanzila Wang reports another ruling on Trump's order may come soon from a lower court.
24: A federal judge in Boston is considering a request to block the U.S. Postal Service from carrying out President Trump's directives across the country. American Civil Liberties Union's Sophia Lynn Lakin helped file the request.
25: Changing the rules of the game at this point in time in such a significant manner does nothing to ensure confidence in the election this November and would only create chaos and confusion for voters.
24: Trump's order calls for USPS, which is a financial supporter of NPR, to get lists of eligible voters from states and deliver mail and ballots only to people on those lists. The president has said he issued this order to stop illegal voting by non-U.S. citizens, a problem that many studies have found to be extremely rare. The Supreme Court is now considering Trump's request to pause an earlier ruling that blocks implementation of the policy in the 23 states plus Washington, D.C. that sued over the order. Anzila Wong, NPR News.
2: A federal appeals court has blocked construction on the White House ballroom, saying Congress needs to give the green light. NPR's Rachel Treisman has more.
3: A three-judge panel Friday ruled that building a White House ballroom is a question for Congress, not, quote, a matter for executive self-help. That's a win for the historic preservation nonprofit that sued the administration back in December after it demolished the east wing of the White House to build a $400 million ballroom. The ruling halts further above-ground construction, but does not take effect for 2 weeks to give the Trump administration time to appeal the decision to the Supreme Court. President Trump immediately said that it will. Rachel Treisman, NPR News.
2: Crude oil prices lower by the close. 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
1: 86 degrees at 4:04. Good afternoon. I'm Melba Lara with WBEZ News. Illinois Governor J.B. Pritzker signed new legislation today aimed at closing gaps in women's health care and protecting survivors of domestic violence. WBEZ's Isabella Nieto reports.
4: One bill expands protection orders to include digital harassment like location tracking, messaging, and non-consensual digitally altered sexual images. It also removes barriers for survivors seeking orders of protection by allowing virtual hearings and making it easier to extend those orders. Here's Pritzker.
5: Orders of protection are one of the most important tools available to survivors seeking safety and stability. And this legislation helps ensure those protections meet the needs of survivors in the modern world.
4: Pritzker also signed a bill that expands options for healthcare professionals to complete training on perimenopause and menopause. Isabella Nieto, WBEZ News.
1: Some Chicagoans visited a Southside funeral home where police found nearly five dozen decomposing bodies yesterday. County and city officials are investigating South Chicago Chapel Funeral Home. The Sun-Times reports a funeral was in progress when police arrived at the funeral home acting on a tip. A police report shows authorities found the bodies in various locations. They were not refrigerated and were in different states of decomposition. The Cook County Medical Examiner's Office says it may take several days to assess the conditions of the remains and to notify families. Cities across Illinois vary widely in their regulations on data centers. Illinois failed to pass the Power Act in this year's legislative session, a measure that would have mandated new data center requirements statewide. WGLT in Normal reports that West Suburban Aurora has some of the state's strictest regulations, but other cities don't have similar requirements. Negotiations on the Power Act may continue in the fall veto session. Sports: White Sox begin a three-game series against the Guardians tonight on the South Side. Cubs take on the Royals tonight in Kansas City. This is WBEZ.
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7: This is All Things Considered from NPR News. I'm Elsa Chang in Culver City, California.
6: And I'm Mary Louise Kelly in Washington. The U.S. job market is suffering a summer slowdown. A report from the Labor Department this morning shows employers cut more than 20,000 jobs in July. That's sobering news at a time when polls show many Americans are already feeling gloomy about the economy. NPR's Scott Horsley joins us. Hey, Scott.
9: Hi, Mary Louise.
6: Isn't this, what, the second month in a row that the jobs report has been weaker than expected?
9: Yeah, it is. So a market that was already sluggish has now shifted into reverse. Retailers and insurance companies cut jobs last month. Even healthcare, which had been a reliable source of job growth, saw weaker hiring in July than earlier in the year. Some of the losses at public schools might have been exaggerated by seasonal adjustments, but make no mistake, this was a weak report. Economist Corey Contenga of LinkedIn says even bars and restaurants, which hoped to get a kick from the big soccer tournament this summer, instead wound up losing 26,000 jobs last month.
20: There was some speculation, oh, it's the World Cup driving up leisure and hospitality. Actually, no, we didn't really see much of a boost there. We are still facing a labor market where hiring is over 20% slower than what we saw prior to the pandemic.
9: And the weakness was not limited to July. More complete numbers from May and June also erased more than 100,000 jobs we thought were added during those 2 months.
6: But help me square these two things, because the unemployment rate is also really low. How can those two things both be true?
9: Yeah, the unemployment rate is low, just 4.1% last month, and it actually inched down. But that's not as good as it sounds. The rate is not falling because people are finding jobs. It's falling because more than 250,000 people gave up and dropped out of the workforce last month. Now, some of that is to be expected as baby boomers age and retire, but the number of working-age people in the labor market has also shrunk by about 600,000 since the beginning of the year. Katenga says for some people, work is just not paying enough these days to justify the cost of filling your gas tank or hiring a babysitter.
20: Partly it might have to do with the fact that real wages today are going down. It's not as good of a deal to work. When inflation outpaces your wage gains, you don't necessarily gain by working.
9: Average wages in July were up just 3.2% from a year ago. That's probably not enough to keep pace with the rising cost of living. We'll find out for sure next week when we get the July inflation data.
6: Stay with inflation, which the Federal Reserve, of course, keeps promising to bring under control. How does this jobs report today affect the Fed's calculation there?
9: Well, the Fed's balancing act is getting tougher. Ordinarily, the central bank would raise interest rates to fight inflation and cut rates to boost the job market. A week ago, investors were betting the Fed would raise rates at its next meeting in September. Today's downbeat jobs report makes that a much closer call.
6: Scott, one more piece of Fed news to talk through today, and that is we're told President Trump is trying again to remove Fed Governor Lisa Cook.
9: Yeah, it was just over a month ago the Supreme Court smacked down the president in his effort to fire Cook over unproven allegations of mortgage fraud. But Trump is not giving up. The White House is now demanding that Cook respond to mortgage allegations. Cook's lawyer insists the charges are baseless and is promising to fight Trump's effort in court. Massachusetts Senator Elizabeth Warren, the top Democrat on the committee that oversees the Fed, said in a statement today, Donald Trump is tanking the economy and desperate to shift the blame. And Warren is also promising to fight this renewed effort by the White House to fire Cook.
6: Thank you, Scott.
9: You're welcome.
6: And Pierre Scott Horsley.
7: For decades, Israeli Jewish settlers have been building settlements in the occupied West Bank. And now, ahead of an October election that could remove it from power, Israel's right-wing government is greenlighting settlement expansion. It's also approving new settlements, including some in areas that are supposed to be under Palestinian political control. The result? Palestinian residents say that they are now encircled and besieged by violent settlers. NPR's Emily Fang reports.
8: We meet Luai Adele building a cinder block wall around his house. He said he went into debt to build it. But I need the wall to protect my family from settlers and from the Israeli army, he says. From their house, they look directly across a small valley to the next hill, where Jewish settlers have built the outpost of Eviatar, which was recently legalized by the Israeli government. Living next to Eviatar is like living on the front lines of a war, his wife Najat says. Because, she says, there's no security. Every few days, she says, she discovers a vegetable garden ripped up or a tree chopped down. The settlers come and destroy everything, she says. This brutal test of opposing wills, settler versus Palestinian, has literally changed the landscape here in the Palestinian town of Beita. The village is in what is known as Area B, land under Palestinian civil administration, but Israel's security control. Ahmed Dwaykat, another resident, reminisces when the hills here were covered with olive trees and plants that were green and flowering. But now there's nothing here, he says. The fields around us are yellow with weeds and barren, abandoned by the two Palestinian families who simply moved away under pressure from Eviatar settlers. Duaycott points at a chain of four settlements on the ridge surrounding his town, all expanding since the start of the Gaza War in October 2023, forming a chain of Israeli communities that rings Beita. And that is paralyzing the local economy. Here in this local market, rotting melon rinds and cardboard boxes are underfoot because an Israeli settlement cut off the market's access to the local dump. And Serhan Ali Kanan, a wholesaler here, says more and more of the produce has to be imported from Israel because the settlers forbid us to plant. They cut off our water and they destroy our greenhouses, he says. The Israeli military says the number of what they call nationalistic crime incidents, their term for settler violence, rose to 120 in 2025, an increase of about 45% from 2024. The Israeli military, police, and intelligence say they've started a joint task force to combat this violence. But in July, 600 retired Israeli security officials signed a letter pleading for U.S. President Trump to further pressure Israel's leaders to end what they called settler terror in the West Bank. The letter came after a deadly July clash between settlers and Palestinians and after arsonists in the West Bank village of Kusra, also in Area B, partially burned down a mosque. Israel's military condemned this act and said it was investigating. And I can smell the burnt mosque even before I see it. But Mohammed Al-Haj Ahmed says the incident is part of a pattern. Using a soot-stained hand, he points to three Israeli settlements in view through one of the mosque windows. And explains how he used to sneak food and water to a Palestinian home some 150 yards in front of us. Some settlers set up a tent right next to the house this year, locking the family in their own home for 3 months. But they fled 2 weeks ago, Al-Haj Ahmed says, after their water and power lines were also cut by the settlers. That's the goal of these Israeli settlers, activists such as the Israeli group Peace Now say, to push out Palestinian occupants and take de facto control of the land, thereby disrupting any possibility of a future Palestinian state. And the months before Israel's elections this October, Israel's right-wing government has approved a flurry of new and expanded settlements before a new government could potentially pause them. The rise in settler attacks has prompted many rural Palestinian communities to organize night watches. Shepherd Kusai Abu Al-Kabash welcomes us outside his watch tent with coffee. He stays up until at least 3 a.m. every morning. He knows from experience that the worst attacks come after midnight. From a group of settlers so persistent and aggressive, Abu Al-Kabash knows all of them by name. The 29-year-old describes how this past March they stripped him, beat him and his family, and zip-tied his genitals, moments captured by his security cameras. But all he can think about now are the nearly 400 sheep the settlers stole, a flock accumulated over two generations and his entire extended family's fortune. His father, Ibrahim Abu Al-Kabash, listens to his son in a daze, as if he still cannot believe the tragedy that has befallen them. He slowly unwraps his headscarf in the moonlight to show where the settlers battered him. But it's the sheep that he, too, is worried about. He keeps repeating, "We must get them back." Down a pitted dirt road, the Basharat family are also still wide awake at midnight. Their patriarch, Yusuf Basharat, shifts positions on a makeshift mattress every few seconds from pain. After being beaten last November by settlers, he says he's dislocated something in his back, and yet he keeps watch. The entire family takes 2-hour shifts through the night every night, he explains, beginning after settlers stole a horse from them last year. And when we see settlers, the first thing we do is we get our phones to film them and we prepare stones to throw, says Najat Basharat, his wife, even though the settlers are often armed with guns. 7 other Palestinian families around them have already left because of the settlers.
10: Huh.
8: And our turn is coming, she says. But I know every tree and every stone here, she says, her voice rising. How can the settlers say they are forbidden to me? Emily Fang, NPR News, Machul, the West Bank.
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1: You're listening to WBEZ, we're Chicago's NPR news station. Coming up straight ahead, authorities have finished the grim task of removing remains from a funeral home on Chicago's southeast side. Police continue to investigate after the decomposing bodies of more than 50 people were found there. And in 10 minutes on Marketplace, we tend to assume in this economy, if you don't have a job, you actually want one. But what if something happened that made you take a backseat for your whole career?
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1: We have a number of traffic problems and transit problems this afternoon. Biggest traffic trouble spot is on westbound I-80 before Shepley Road. Cleanup continues from an earlier semi fire from hours ago. The left lane remains closed, delays now stretching to more than 2 hours. On the inbound Stevenson, an overturned semi at County Line Road continues to cause problems with gravel reported across all lanes. You've got slow traffic beginning at Route 53. Tri-State Tollway, you've got a couple of crashes to watch. Southbound before Dempster, right lane's blocked with stop-and-go traffic from Gulf. Northbound before the Lincoln Oasis, the left lane's blocked. Traffic is slow from the I-80-94 split. Kennedy, you've got a disabled vehicle blocking the left lane outbound just south of Madison. Inbound, you're heavy from Canfield through the Burn Interchange. Outbound delays continue from the Burn Interchange back to the Edens Junction. CTA riders, Forest Park-bound Blue Line trains running with delays following an earlier door-related incident at Clark Lake. And on the Green Line's Cottage Grove branch, shuttle buses will replace trains during weekend maintenance closures, so allow for extra time.
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1: 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Back to the mid to upper 80s for us today. We do have a slight chance of showers toward the evening. Those showers could fall apart as we head towards sunset at 8:03. Saturday, mid 80s and a stormy pattern for Sunday through Tuesday with a chance of rain each day and highs in the 80s. It's 86 now at O'Hare. It's 86 in Wicker Park. We have 81 degrees in Andersonville. This is WBEZ.
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1: You're listening to WBEZ, and we're following an important local story today that could be disturbing for some listeners. Dozens of decomposing bodies were found at a funeral home on Chicago's far south side yesterday. The area around South Chicago Chapel on 95th Street was blocked off by police, and bodies were still being loaded into vehicles this morning. Chicago Sun-Times reporter Cindy Hernandez has been reporting on this developing story and joins us now. Cindy, thanks for being here.
17: Hi, thanks for having me.
1: So police officers showed up at the South Chicago Chapel yesterday and discovered the decomposing bodies as they walked through the building. How was this brought to their attention?
10: Yeah, state regulators and police received a tip about several bodies that were not being stored properly at this funeral home earlier this week. And yesterday, state regulators and officers showed up at the funeral home to meet with funeral director Clark Morgan. Morgan accompanied them on a walkthrough of the building, and that is when officers and state regulators discovered the bodies in several areas of the funeral home. When officers exited the building and tried to go back inside, Morgan told officers that he wasn't letting them back in without a warrant. He then ended up locking the door and actually left. Officers then called the Chicago Fire Department to help them breach the building. Once they got inside, they, you know, called the Cook County Medical Examiner's Office to come and, you know, start to remove the bodies from the building.
1: But even before yesterday, there have been complaints from neighbors who live nearby, right?
10: Yes. Neighbors told us that they have had several issues with this building. Some said that there was a smell coming from the building that started last winter. Some said that they have put up traps for thousands of flies that have been coming from that building. Some neighbors have even made reports to police, but say that nothing came out of it. And we still don't know why they didn't investigate until yesterday.
1: And from your reporting, what have you heard about the state of the funeral home when the officers investigated?
10: Yes. Through their initial walkthrough, it sounds like they found several bodies in different areas of the funeral home. The bodies were not refrigerated and they were in various states of decomposition.
1: And tell me about the funeral directors. This isn't the first time they faced accusations of mishandling remains, right?
10: No. Actually, last year, operators, husband and wife, Joanna and Clark Morgan, they had a crematory shut down last year in Chicago Heights. And it was shut down for some of the same reasons as what happened yesterday. They found bodies that were also improperly stored, that were, you know, stacked up on top of each other and not refrigerated and exposed. Illinois Comptroller Susanna Mendoza's office is actually who ended up shutting down that business. And she is the one who confirmed this morning that they were the same operators as the far south side building.
1: Do we know why the Morgans were able to operate another business after that crematory was shut down?
10: No, it's still not clear why they were able to operate another business similar to this. That's something that we're still looking into.
1: And have you reached out to the Morgans?
10: Yes, we have. I think we've tried a few times and we left a voicemail in their inbox yesterday, but we still haven't gotten a call back.
1: What can you tell us about what happens with the remains that are at the funeral home right now?
10: Yeah, so yesterday, the Cook County Medical Examiner's Office was called to remove the bodies from the funeral home. As of this morning, we saw that bodies were still being placed into vehicles outside of the funeral home and taken away to the medical examiner's office. The medical examiner's office has said that they're still sorting through the remains and are working on contacting the families.
1: It's really shocking to hear about the state these bodies were found in, especially for the families who have entrusted the remains of their loved ones to this business so they can be put to rest. But the responsibility of regulating and overseeing businesses like South Chicago Chapel lies with lawmakers. What are they saying?
10: Yeah, Chicago Mayor Brandon Johnson released a statement this morning calling the reports deeply disturbing. He said he was horrified by what was happening at the funeral home. He said that the operators of this funeral home violated the trust from families to take care of their loved ones. Illinois Comptroller Susanna Mendoza also released a statement saying her office does not oversee the physical operations and professional credentials of funeral homes. That's actually up to the Illinois Department of Financial and Professional Regulation. They are the ones who license and discipline funeral directors and embalmers and investigate any operational issues. Mendoza said that due to the situation that happened with the Morgan's crematory last year is what inspired her to spearhead a legislation that will give her office more investigative authority over crematories. She said the bill will go into effect January 2027.
1: I've been speaking with Sun-Times reporter Cindy Hernandez about her reporting on a far Southside funeral home mishandling the remains of dozens of bodies. Cindy, thanks for talking with us.
10: Yes, thank you for having me.
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0: Coming up.
1: No one assigns you this role. It just lands on you.
0: Oh, ain't that always the way. First, though, let's do the numbers. Dow Industrial's up 151 today, about 0.3%, 54,036. The NASDAQ up 342 points, 1.3%, 26,690. S&P 500 up 47, 0.6%, 7,757 there. For the week, the 5 days gone by, the Dow up almost 3%, the NASDAQ climbed more than 5%, S&P 500 gained about 3.6%. Bonds rose as well. The yield on the 10-year T-note thus fell 4.64%. 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
4: Hey, Chicago, it's Peter Sagal. 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
3: Coming up at 5 o'clock, it's All Things Considered. We'll hear the implications of reports the U.S. is running low on weapons following the war with Iran. 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
1: Thanks for tuning in to WBEZ and for spending your evening with us. Our producer tonight is Minju Park. Our engineer is Maria Lopez. Our editors are Emily Seiberg and Miriam Kramer. Coming up on WBEZ, betting platforms are now trying to capitalize on clinical trials. That has medical experts worried. Plus a dive into the long legacy of the Grateful Dead's fan community. That's coming up on WBEZ. Otherwise, for us tonight, a warm and muggy evening, a low around 70. We have a chance of a passing shower, but some of those may fall apart west of the city before they get to Chicago. Tomorrow, sunny and humid. There's still a little bit of wildfire smoke in the air today and will be again tomorrow, a high Saturday of 86. Chance of rain each day starting Sunday until Wednesday. It's 87 now in Edgewater. It's 88 in Lakeview. We have 88 degrees in Oak Park and River Forest. Stay look at traffic now. On the Dan Ryan, you've got stop-and-go traffic inbound from the Stevenson to the Byrne Interchange. Outbound, you're slow from the Byrne Interchange to 18th. On DuSable Lakeshore Drive, northbound, you've got stop-and-go traffic from 18th to Chicago.

0: solid from Bryn Mawr to Hollywood. Southbound on the drive is slow from north to Chicago, Monroe to Roosevelt, and 53rd to Marquette. Up on the Edens inbound, solid traffic from 2E to the Kennedy Junction. On the Kennedy inbound, you're slow from Harlem to Montrose and then from the junction to downtown. Outbound Kennedy slow from downtown back to Sayre. Jane Addams westbound stop-and-go traffic between Route 53 and Roselle Road, and slow traffic eastbound between Roselle and Route 53 due to an earlier accident.
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4: This is All Things Considered from NPR News. I'm Mary Louise Kelly.
3: And I'm Elsa Chang. Prediction market sites like Kalshi and Polymarket have turned the world into a casino. The companies allow bets on movie reviews, the president's words, conflicts in the Middle East, elections, and so much more. But now, they are introducing betting on clinical trials, where the lives of patients are on the line. As NPR's Bobby Allen reports, it's put the industry on the defensive amid growing pushback from researchers and patients.
5: As a soon-to-be seventh grader, Joshua Pedersen's son is like many kids his age.
6: The thing I'm looking forward to most in seventh grade is lunch, and the thing I'm looking forward to least is everything else.
5: One of his passions is art, but he doesn't take classes. He likes teaching himself.
6: I like drawing scary stuff and robots, because I think scary stuff and robots are cool.
5: 2 years ago, his family, who lives in Boston, had a nightmare scenario. They found a lump on their son's side that turned out to be cancer. After months of grueling chemotherapy and radiation, he was declared cancer-free. But then, the cancer returned. So Pedersen entered his son into a clinical trial for a novel treatment. He asked that his son's name be withheld to discuss his medical condition. Not long after, Pedersen read on the news that prediction market sites Kalshi and Polymarket are allowing people to bet on the outcome of clinical trials and whether the Food and Drug Administration will approve new medications.
7: What seemed to be missed in the CEO statements was the fact that there were going to be patients on the other side of these bets.
5: People will bet or lose money based on the success or failure of a clinical trial.
7: A clinical trial failing is a more sanitized euphemism for people are going to suffer. People are going to die.
5: Billions of dollars are bet every week on these lightly regulated sites. And clinical trials are the latest area where the industry is raising ethical questions. Kalshi says such bets will provide a new source of information about which drugs will get approved and which clinical trials will show promising results, helping investors decide what new drugs to fund. David Tai isn't so sure. He runs clinical trials at a biotech company in the San Francisco Bay Area. He started an online petition pushing for such betting to be banned. To him, the prospect of betting gives those involved with a clinical trial a reason to manipulate the results.
8: If we were running a trial for an oncology drug that requires an infusion.
5: Tai says the lab technicians, couriers, pharmacists, and others involved in trials could be motivated to make money on a prediction market site.
8: A pharmacist who had placed the bet saying that it's going to work well or doesn't work well could obviously adjust the infusion rate, could adjust the storage temperature of the drug. They can change any of these number of variables that can obviously have a direct impact to how the trial and the data and the patient safety would come out.
5: Kalshi says the company is putting up safeguards to ensure anyone part of the research process would not be able to bet. But Tai isn't confident that would catch everyone. And neither is Pedersen, who argues the markets obscure the patients who have the most at stake.
7: That's one of the things that has struck me about these platforms is that they're flashy and they're gamified in such a way that you're often kind of distanced from the real cost.
5: Polymarket declined the comment. Kalshi says it is offering bets on late stage clinical trials where participants have already been chosen. And it says it won't allow betting on markets where all trial subjects are minors, but that could change. And if it does, Pedersen says, wondering if the researchers in the trial are motivated by prediction market profits will add to his anxieties and the burden his son is already carrying.
7: The weight on him and what he's being asked to do and what he's being asked to endure is already so much.
5: His hope is that Kelce and Polymarket stop letting speculators place bets that clinical trials won't succeed, because he says people shouldn't be rooting for an experimental medicine to fail just so they can make money. Bobby Allen, NPR News.
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4: For Grateful Dead fans, this week is known as the Days Between, marking the days between the anniversaries of the birth and death of Jerry Garcia. Now, the band has not officially existed since 1995, but their fans, Deadheads, still find ways to get together and enjoy the songs. As part of a series from NPR Music about the legacy of the Grateful Dead, Isabella Gomez Sarmiento went to see how fans stay connected.
10: You might know Andy Cohen as a TV personality and host of the late night show Watch What Happens Live. But another key thing about him? His love for the Grateful Dead. Cohen went to his first Dead concert in 1986. He was a teenager, so he convinced his mom to let him drive from St. Louis, Missouri to Alpine Valley, Wisconsin for a show and then sleep in his car after.
11: It was a formative experience for me in my life, and it was one of the building blocks of who I am in a significant way.
10: CJ Smith is from a different generation. He's 23 years old. Earlier this summer, he drove 10 hours from Eugene, Oregon, to a Grateful Dead tribute show in Monte Rio, California. He says his parents met following the Grateful Dead.
12: Being young, I kind of like owe it to them to try to keep that going and keep bringing out people. Every show I always go to, I always try to get more of my friends to come out, try to get more people on the scene. And I feel like once they come out once, they just want to keep coming back.
10: At that same show in Monte Rio, Mark Pearl was sitting on a grassy field just a few feet away. He's 82, and he's been a Deadhead for decades.
13: To me, the people are more important than the music. We're here for the people.
10: It's the collective community of being a Grateful Dead fan, getting together, listening to the music in a big group that he still cherishes the most. And that's true for new Deadheads too. 23-year-old Tyler Goodmore discovered the Grateful Dead last year through a friend she made at a Santana concert. She never saw an original Grateful Dead member perform. But now, she listens to the band every day. In June, she went to see Dead cover band Mason's Children play in Brooklyn.
14: And so shows like this really bring everyone together, so it's really nice. I just met someone today, and she lives in New York, and it's like I get to go to concerts with her, you know? Like, it's super fun.
10: Pete Shapiro owns the Brooklyn Bowl, the venue where Mason's Children played. Shapiro went to his first Grateful Dead show in 1993. Now, his whole career is dedicated to promoting live music and jam band culture.
15: I think it's that openness, you know, that Deadheads and fans of this music have, and it's that exploratory nature that is still going today, and I don't think it'll ever shut off.
10: Andy Cohen is in the same boat. He's planning to go to a Dead cover band show before the summer is over.
11: I don't care if it's a bunch of teenagers playing the music. 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
0: It's a minute before 6 o'clock. Good evening. Thanks for joining us on this Friday. Coming up on All Things Considered, the U.S. labor market went into reverse last month as employers cut 23,000 jobs. And job gains for May and June were also revised downward. We're going to hear that story. Plus, Chicago neighbors react to dozens of decomposed bodies that were recovered from a funeral home on Chicago's far south side. We'll get the latest coming up on WBEZ. It's 87 degrees at 6 o'clock.
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18: There was some speculation, oh, it's the World Cup driving up leisure and hospitality. Actually, no, we didn't really see much of a boost there.
3: Disappointing news from the Labor Department, a second month in a row where the jobs report came in weaker than expected.
4: It's Friday, August 7th, and this is All Things Considered from NPR News.
3: I'm Elsa Chang.
4: And I'm Mary Louise Kelly. Ahead, President Trump is increasingly confronting a question that's haunted past presidents: how a war that has gone on longer than predicted can reshape a presidency.
3: Also, a new series from NPR's embedded podcast, The Seattle Times, and KUOW about the unsolved killing of a black teenager.
19: You know, anything that anybody will ever tell you that knew my son, he's respectable, he's caring, and he's supportive.
4: And with about 1 month left of summer, we ask, have you done all the things you wanted?
3: We ask our staff that very question after this news.
20: Live from NPR News in Washington, I'm Janine Herbst. Iran says it's approved an agreement to reopen the Strait of Hormuz that would allow Iranian authorities to oversee inbound shipping traffic. But the White House says no country will be allowed to control the waterway. NPR's Franco Ordonez has more.
21: President Trump had been saying all week that good things were happening and that a deal to open the Strait of Hormuz would happen very soon. But the split over who controls the strait has thrown the agreement into question. Justin Logan of the think tank Cato Institute pointed to the differing interpretations of one single paragraph, paragraph 5 of that MOU, that caused all the problems.
22: It's a bit like the unstoppable force that meets the immovable object. I mean, neither country's public position, at least, has changed significantly. And that was what caused the memorandum of understanding to implode in the first place.
21: Iran continues to maintain they want control over the strait, while the U.S. is seeking a return to the status quo. Franco Ordonez, NPR News.
20: President Trump is speaking out against Governor Greg Abbott's pause on data centers. From member station Houston Public Media, Natalie Weber has more.
23: Speaking with Punchbowl News this week, the president said data centers bring money to communities.
24: I saw Texas the other day sort of is against data centers. I think it's a mistake.
23: Abbott has issued a pause on new data center approvals until the state's energy agencies conduct an audit of their electricity and water use. This comes in contrast with Abbott's previous comments about data centers, calling Texas, quote, the epicenter of AI development in November. Data centers and other large energy consumers in Texas are requesting more than five times the amount of energy used to power the entire state during record-breaking demand. For NPR News, I'm Natalie Weber in Houston.
20: In Puerto Rico, water rationing started today as the island deals with a historic drought. The water authority says water will be shut off for rotating 48-hour periods in parts of the capital, San Juan, and surrounding areas. NPR's Adrian Florido has more.
25: The island's public water utility has, for the better part of a year, not been able to deliver water to a lot of people's homes. So although the formal rationing is starting today, a lot of people have been coping for months without water for days at a time. In terms of how they're coping, well, they're cooking less, bathing less, letting their plants wilt, storing water in buckets and bins when they do get water, filling them up and storing the water. They're buying a lot of bottled water.
20: NPR's Adrian Florido. Summer's usually very wet. It's the hurricane season, but there's been almost no rain for months. The summer is the island's driest in more than a century. 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
0: It's 86 degrees at 6:04. Good evening. I'm Alba Lara with WBEZ News. An investigation is underway after Chicago police found more than 50 decomposing bodies at a funeral home on the city's far south side. Chicagoan Lakina Staples says South Chicago Chapel handled her aunt's burial last month. She tells the Sun-Times she initially had a positive experience, but now feels, quote, sick to her stomach.
1: She died from cancer, four-stage cancer, and just dealing with her death and everything, and just to wake up and see this on the news, it's like tearing me apart. It's like, I don't even know if I'm going to be able to sleep tonight with this.
0: The Cook County Medical Examiner's Office says it may take several days to assess conditions of the remains and to notify families. The 97th Annual Bud Billiken Parade steps off tomorrow. It's a Chicago tradition that celebrates Black youth and the start of a new school year. WBEZ's Annabelle Rivera reports.
2: The parade features marching bands, dance teams, and youth groups traveling 2 miles through the city's Bronzeville neighborhood. It was started by Robert Sangstack Abbott, who created the Chicago Defender newspaper. He wanted a way to honor the young newsboys passing out his paper. Now, organizers say hundreds of thousands of people attend the annual event. The parade kicks off at 10 a.m. Saturday, and the procession ends at Washington Park, where thousands of school supplies will be passed out to the community for the new school year. Annabelle Rivera, WBEZ News.
0: Checking sports, later this hour, the White Sox begin a 3-game series against the Guardians on the South Side at 6:40. Cubs take on the Royals tonight. First pitch in that game's at 7:10. In the WNBA, the Sky are off before they take on the rival Fever tomorrow afternoon. Our weather tonight, partly cloudy, a mild, a chance of showers after midnight, a low of 71. Tomorrow, sunny, a high of 86, a little cooler near the lake. Sunday, partly sunny with showers and thunderstorms, a high of 84. It's 86 now at O'Hare, it's 87 at Midway, it's 85 at the lake. It's 82 in Union Pier. 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
3: 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I'm Elsa Chang in Culver City, California.
4: And I'm Mary Louise Kelly in Washington. The U.S. job market is suffering a summer slowdown. A report from the Labor Department this morning shows employers cut more than 20,000 jobs in July. That's sobering news at a time when polls show many Americans are already feeling gloomy about the economy. NPR Scott Horsley joins us. Hey, Scott.
6: Hi, Mary Louise.
4: Isn't this, the second month in a row that the jobs report has been weaker than expected?
6: Yeah, it is. So a market that was already sluggish has now shifted into reverse. Retailers and insurance companies cut jobs last month. Even healthcare, which had been a reliable source of job growth, saw weaker hiring in July than earlier in the year. Some of the losses at public schools might have been exaggerated by seasonal adjustments, but make no mistake, this was a weak report. Economist Corey Contenga of LinkedIn says even bars and restaurants, which hoped to get a kick from the big soccer tournament this summer, instead wound up losing 26,000 jobs last month.
18: There was some speculation, oh, it's the World Cup driving up leisure and hospitality. Actually, no, we didn't really see much of a boost there. We are still facing a labor market where hiring is over 20% slower than what we saw prior to the pandemic.
6: And the weakness was not limited to July. More complete numbers from May and June also erased more than 100,000 jobs we thought were added during those 2 months.
4: But help me square these two things, because the unemployment rate is also really low. How can those two things both be true?
6: Yeah, the unemployment rate is low, just 4.1% last month, and it actually inched down, but that's not as good as it sounds. The rate is not falling because people are finding jobs. It's falling because more than 250,000 people gave up and dropped out of the workforce last month. Now, some of that is to be expected as baby boomers age and retire, but the number of working-age people in the labor market has also shrunk by about 600,000 since the beginning of the year. Contenga says for some people, work is just not paying enough these days to justify the cost of filling your gas tank or hiring a babysitter.
18: Partly it might have to do with the fact that real wages today are going down. It's not as good of a deal to work. When inflation outpaces your wage gains, you don't necessarily gain by working.
6: Average wages in July were up just 3.2% from a year ago. That's probably not enough to keep pace with the rising cost of living. We'll find out for sure next week when we get the July inflation data.
4: Stay with inflation, which the Federal Reserve, of course, keeps promising to bring under control. How does this jobs report today affect the Fed's calculation there?
6: Well, the Fed's balancing act is getting tougher. Ordinarily, the central bank would raise interest rates to fight inflation and cut rates to boost the job market. A week ago, investors were betting the Fed would raise rates at its next meeting in September. Today's downbeat jobs report makes that a much closer call.
4: Scott, one more piece of Fed news to talk through today, and that is we're told President Trump is trying again to remove Fed Governor Lisa Cook.
6: Yeah, it was just over a month ago the Supreme Court smacked down the president in his effort to fire Cook over unproven allegations of mortgage fraud. But Trump is not giving up. The White House is now demanding that Cook respond to mortgage allegations. Cook's lawyer insists the charges are baseless and is promising to fight Trump's effort in court. Massachusetts Senator Elizabeth Warren, the top Democrat on the committee that oversees the Fed, said in a statement today, Donald Trump is tanking the economy and desperate to shift the blame. And Warren is also promising to fight this renewed effort by the White House to fire Cook.
4: Thank you, Scott.
6: You're welcome.
4: And Pierre Scott Horsley.
3: For decades, Israeli Jewish settlers have been building settlements in the occupied West Bank. And now, ahead of an October election that could remove it from power, Israel's right-wing government is greenlighting settlement expansion. It's also approving new settlements, including some in areas that are supposed to be under Palestinian political control. The result? Palestinian residents say that they are now encircled and besieged by violent settlers. NPR's Emily Fang reports.
7: We meet Luai Adele building a cinder block wall around his house. He said he went into debt to build it. But I need the wall to protect my family from settlers and from the Israeli army, he says. From their house, they look directly across a small valley to the next hill, where Jewish settlers have built the outpost of Eviatar, which was recently legalized by the Israeli government. Living next to Eviatar is like living on the front lines of a war, his wife Najat says. Because, she says, there's no security. Every few days, she says, she discovers a vegetable garden ripped up or a tree chopped down. The settlers come and destroy everything, she says. This brutal test of opposing wills, settler versus Palestinian, has literally changed the landscape here in the Palestinian town of Beita. The village is in what is known as Area B, land under Palestinian civil administration, but Israel's security control. Ahmed Dwaykat, another resident, reminisces when the hills here were covered with olive trees and plants that were green and flowering. But now there's nothing here, he says. The fields around us are yellow with weeds and barren, abandoned by the two Palestinian families who simply moved away under pressure from Eviatar settlers. Dwaykat points out a chain of four settlements on the ridge surrounding his town, all expanding since the start of the Gaza War in October 2023, forming a chain of Israeli communities that rings Beita. And that is paralyzing the local economy. Here in this local market, rotting melon rinds and cardboard boxes are underfoot because an Israeli settlement cut off the market's access to the local dump. And Serhan Ali Kanan, a wholesaler here, says more and more of the produce has to be imported from Israel because the settlers forbid us to plant. They cut off our water and they destroy our greenhouses, he says. The Israeli military says the number of what they call nationalistic crime incidents, their term for settler violence, rose to 120 in 2025, an increase of about 45% from 2024. The Israeli military, police, and intelligence say they've started a joint task force to combat this violence. But in July, 600 retired Israeli security officials signed a letter pleading for U.S. President Trump to further pressure Israel's leaders to end what they called settler terror in the West Bank. The letter came after a deadly July clash between settlers and Palestinians and after arsonists in the West Bank village of Kusra also in Area B, partially burned down a mosque. Israel's military condemned this act and said it was investigating. And I can smell the burnt mosque even before I see it. But Mohammed Al-Haj Ahmed says the incident is part of a pattern. Using a soot-stained hand, he points to three Israeli settlements in view through one of the mosque windows and explains how he used to sneak food and water to a Palestinian home some 150 yards in front of us. Some settlers set up a tent right next to the house this year, locking the family in their own home for 3 months. But they fled 2 weeks ago, Al-Haj Ahmed says, after their water and power lines were also cut by the settlers. That's the goal of these Israeli settlers, activists such as the Israeli group Peace Now say, to push out Palestinian occupants and take de facto control of the land, thereby disrupting any possibility of a future Palestinian state. And the months before Israel's elections this October, Israel's right-wing government has approved a flurry of new and expanded settlements before a new government could potentially pause them. The rise in settler attacks has prompted many rural Palestinian communities to organize night watches.
8: Y'all love it.
7: Shepherd Kusai Abu Al-Kabash welcomes us outside his watch tent with coffee. He stays up until at least 3 a.m. every morning. He knows from experience that the worst attacks come after midnight. From a group of settlers so persistent and aggressive, Abu Al-Kabash knows all of them by name. The 29-year-old describes how this past March they stripped him, beat him and his family, and zip-tied his genitals, moments captured by his security cameras. But all he can think about now are the nearly 400 sheep the settlers stole, a flock accumulated over two generations and his entire extended family's fortune. His father, Ibrahim Abu Al-Kabash, listens to his son in a daze, as if he still cannot believe the tragedy that has befallen them. He slowly unwraps his headscarf in the moonlight to show where the settlers battered him. But it's the sheep that he, too, is worried about. He keeps repeating, "We must get them back." Down a pitted dirt road, the Basharat family are also still wide awake at midnight. Their patriarch, Yusuf Basharat, shifts positions on a makeshift mattress every few seconds from pain. After being beaten last November by settlers, he says he's dislocated something in his back, and yet he keeps watch. The entire family takes two-hour shifts through the night, every night, he explains, beginning after settlers stole a horse from them last year. And when we see settlers, the first thing we do is we get our phones to film them, and we prepare stones to throw, says Najat Basharat, his wife, even though the settlers are often armed with guns. Seven other Palestinian families around them have already left because of the settlers. And our turn is coming, she says. But I know every tree and every stone here, she says, her voice rising. How can the settlers say they are forbidden to me? Emily Fang, NPR News, Mahul, the West Bank.
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0: You're listening to WBEZ. It is 6:18. Coming up straight ahead, families and neighbors say they are sickened by the discovery of dozens of decomposing bodies at a funeral home on Chicago's South Side. We'll have the latest coming up. And later, the Trump administration's termination of temporary protected status for people from Haiti, Venezuela, and elsewhere is affecting thousands of families across the country. It's also being acutely felt in regions like South Florida, which has a high concentration of Haitian workers holding TPS.
11: The losses to American consumers who are benefiting from being able to get cheaper construction, cheaper home health services will be much greater than the benefits to other people who will be able to, you know, get the jobs that they wouldn't have gotten otherwise.
0: We'll hear that story coming up on WBEZ.
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0: Let's take a look at our weather for tonight. We have a chance of a passing shower through the area, mostly west of the city. We're seeing some pop-up showers now north of the Wisconsin state line and west past Freeport. Low around 70 tonight. Tomorrow, sunny and humid. Some wildfire smoke will make skies a little hazy tomorrow. High Saturday of 86. High around 80 if you're by the lake. Chance of rain each day, Sunday into Wednesday. It's 85 in Hyde Park and in Bronzeville. We have 85 degrees in Glenview. It's 85 in Flossmoor.
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0: Let's take a look at traffic, where biggest delays remain on the Kennedy inbound. A medical emergency report on the right shoulder at Irving Park Road. You're solid from Harlem to Montrose. Up on the Kennedy, a vehicle fire reported at Damon. Your stop and go from the Burn Interchange to the junction and continuing on to Sayre. Express lanes are stop and go approaching the Edens. Eisenhower slow inbound from Wolf to Harlem and Laramie to Morgan. There's an accident on the left shoulder at Independence. Up on your stop and go from Western to Austin. Jane Addams, you've got a disabled vehicle partially blocking the eastbound exit ramp to Route 53. DeSable Lakeshore Drive, southbound traffic slow from Monroe to Roosevelt. And Fullerton, Chicago, northbound is stop and go from Balbo to Chicago.
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0: You're listening to WBEZ, and we're following an important local story today that could be disturbing for some listeners. Dozens of decomposing bodies were found at a funeral home on Chicago's far south side yesterday. The area around South Chicago Chapel on 95th Street was blocked off by police, and bodies were still being loaded into vehicles this morning. Chicago Sun-Times reporter Cindy Hernandez has been reporting on this developing story and joins us now. Cindy, thanks for being here.
14: Hi, thanks for having me.
0: So police officers showed up at the South Chicago Chapel yesterday and discovered the decomposing bodies as they walked through the building. How was this brought to their attention?
14: Yeah, state regulators and police received a tip about several bodies that were not being stored properly at this funeral home earlier this week. And yesterday, state regulators and officers showed up at the funeral home to meet with funeral director Clark Morgan. Morgan accompanied them on a walkthrough of the building, and that is when officers and state regulators discovered the bodies in several areas of the funeral home. When officers exited the building and tried to go back inside, Morgan told officers that he wasn't letting them back in without a warrant. He then ended up locking the door and actually left. Officers then called the Chicago Fire Department to help them breach the building. Once they got inside, they, you know, called the Cook County Medical Examiner's Office to come and, you know, start to remove the bodies from the building.
0: But even before yesterday, there have been complaints from neighbors who live nearby, right?
14: Yes. Neighbors told us that they have had several issues with this building. Some said that there was a smell coming from the building that started last winter. Some said that they have put up traps for thousands of flies that have been coming from that building. Some neighbors have even made reports to police, but say that nothing came out of it. And we still don't know why they didn't investigate until yesterday.
0: And from your reporting, what have you heard about the state of the funeral home when the officers investigated?
14: Yes. Through their initial walkthrough, it sounds like they found several bodies in different areas of the funeral home. The bodies were not refrigerated and they were in various states of decomposition.
0: And tell me about the funeral directors. This isn't the first time they faced accusations of mishandling remains, right?
14: No. Actually, last year, operators, husband and wife, Joanna and Clark Morgan, they had a crematory shut down last year in Chicago Heights. And it was shut down for some of the same reasons as what happened yesterday. They found bodies that were also improperly stored, that were, you know, stacked up on top of each other and not refrigerated. And exposed. Illinois Comptroller Susanna Mendoza's office is actually who ended up shutting down that business. And she is the one who confirmed this morning that they were the same operators as the Far Southside building.
0: Do we know why the Morgans were able to operate another business after that crematory was shut down?
14: No, it's still not clear why they were able to operate another business similar to this. That's something that we're still looking into.
0: And have you reached out to the Morgans?
14: Yes, we have. I think we've tried a few times and we left a voicemail in their inbox yesterday, but we still haven't gotten a call back.
0: What can you tell us about what happens with the remains that are at the funeral home right now?
14: Yeah, so yesterday, the Cook County Medical Examiner's Office was called to remove the bodies from the funeral home. As of this morning, we saw that bodies were still being placed into vehicles outside of the funeral home and taken away to the medical examiner's office. The medical examiner's office has said that they're still sorting through the remains and are working on contacting the families.
0: It's really shocking to hear about the state these bodies were found in, especially for the families who have entrusted the remains of their loved ones to this business so they can be put to rest. But the responsibility of regulating and overseeing businesses like South Chicago Chapel lies with lawmakers. What are they saying?
14: Yeah, Chicago Mayor Brandon Johnson released a statement this morning calling the reports deeply disturbing. He said he was horrified by what was happening at the funeral home. He said that the operators of this funeral home violated the trust from families to take care of their loved ones. Illinois Comptroller Susanna Mendoza also released a statement saying her office does not oversee the physical operations and professional credentials of funeral homes. That's actually up to the Illinois Department of Financial and Professional Regulation. They are the ones who license and discipline funeral directors and embalmers and investigate any operational issues. Mendoza said that due to the situation that happened with the Morgan's crematory last year is what inspired her to spearhead a legislation that will give her office more investigative authority over crematories. She said the bill will go into effect January 2027.
0: I've been speaking with Sun-Times reporter Cindy Hernandez about her reporting on a Far Southside funeral home mishandling the remains of dozens of bodies. Cindy, thanks for talking with us.
14: Yes, thank you for having me.
0: This is WBEZ.

0: 628 coming up on WBEZ. Illinois' governor signing new legislation today aimed at closing gaps in women's health care and protecting survivors of domestic violence. And after the news, before the official end of summer, NPR staff reflect on the plans that slipped away and the goals that are still within reach. That's coming up on WBEZ.
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0: Take a look at our weather for tonight. Could see a scattered shower or two after midnight, but we'll have to see if those showers are going to hold together. A low tonight around 70. Saturday, a sunny day, a high of 86. It'll stay cooler near the lake on Sundays when our best chance of rain is cloudy, warm, rather humid on Sunday, a high of 85, with clusters of showers, possible thunderstorms, but many dry hours in between. Our sunset tonight at 8:03. Let's take a look at traffic now. We're on transit. We still have some lingering delays on the CTA Green Line because of weekend-long maintenance work. Also on the Eisenhower, inbound at Independence, you got an accident on the left shoulder on the Jane Addams eastbound. On the ramp to Route 53, a disabled vehicle is partially blocking that. Medical emergency on the inbound Kennedy at Irving, and a vehicle fire outbound at Damon, adding to the delays. On the Eisenhower, you're seeing some improvements. You've got slow traffic now from Independence to Austin. Inbound, though, heavy traffic from Wolf on in, in part because of that accident on the left shoulder at Independence. It's 6:30. This is WBEZ.

0: 6:48. Thanks for joining us tonight here at WBEZ. Coming up, there is 1 month left of official summer. Have you done everything you wanted to do? That story's coming up next. And at 7 o'clock, it's This American Life.
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0: Take a look at the roads where things are improving nicely on the inbound Edens. Just a little stop-and-go traffic from Foster to the junction. Inbound Kennedy also getting better, although you still have delays from the junction all the way to the Burn interchange. Medical emergency on the right shoulder. Outbound Kennedy's opened up nicely. You're a little bit of stop-and-go traffic from Addison to the junction. Otherwise, you are clear after an earlier vehicle fire at Damon. Dusable Lakeshore Drive, you've got slowdowns from Fullerton to Michigan. And from Navy Pier to East Roosevelt, northbound is slow from Balbo to Michigan. Up on the Eisenhower, stop-and-go traffic from Costner to Austin and inbound from Wolf all the way in. On the Dan Ryan, you've got some

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7: I can't tell anybody about this.